0: memorandum isn't the win he says it is.
1: NPR's Danielle Kurtzleben reporting. Officials from Anthropic are meeting with the Commerce Department today. It comes after the Trump administration issued export controls that effectively force Anthropic to disable its newest AI models. NPR's Adipa Shivaram reports.
2: The Trump administration, citing national security reasons, said Anthropic had to shut down its new models to anyone who isn't a U.S. citizen. That includes foreign nationals residing in the U.S. and even Anthropic employees who aren't citizens. On Friday evening, Anthropic announced that in order to comply, it had to shut down its Fable 5 and Mythos 5 models for everyone. In a statement, Anthropic attributes the order to, quote, a misunderstanding. The Trump administration has clashed with Anthropic before. The AI company sued the Defense Department earlier this year after fallout from the Pentagon, wanting Anthropic to loosen its safety standards. Deepa Shivaram, NPR News.
1: California Democratic Governor Gavin Newsom says President Trump has ordered the Justice Department to investigate him and his wife. He did not provide details, and the Trump administration declined to comment. Newsom says in a video posted online that federal agents in recent days have knocked on the doors of his friends and former employees and have asked for records. A heat wave is hitting the Pacific Northwest. Record-breaking temperatures in the 90s are expected in much of the usually temperate region. John Ryan from member station KUOW in Seattle reports.
3: In much of the country, summer temperatures in the 90s are normal, but not in the Northwest, where many homes lack air conditioning. Temperatures on Monday were expected to hit 20 degrees above normal. In the Seattle and Portland areas, officials have opened cooling centers. Outdoor employers are required to give their workers extra rest breaks. In Olympia, a homeless shelter offered rehydration drinks and popsicles, as well as a cool place to escape the heat. 5 years ago, a record-shattering heat dome hit the Northwest and killed more than 1,000 people. Unlike that heat wave, this one is only expected to last a couple of days. For NPR News, I'm John Ryan in Seattle.
1: Stock markets rallied worldwide today. The S&P 500 rose more than 1.5%. This is NPR News. Lawmakers are demanding the Trump administration stop dismantling a $386 million ocean monitoring network. Democratic Senator Jeff Merkley says he's drafting legislation to freeze the removal of instruments until a full scientific review is completed. The National Science Foundation directed the removal of most of the system's instruments from waters off of Oregon, Washington, Alaska, North Carolina, and Greenland by 2027. The Pakistani government is removing the sales tax on women's menstrual products, as well as birth control. These items had been taxed as a luxury good, but now, as NPR's Gabriela Emanuel reports, the sales tax will drop from 18% to zero.
4: This move comes after a lobbying effort and legal battle by women's advocates.
5: We're very happy with this news.
4: Mahnoor Omer is a human rights lawyer and has been fighting for this change for years. The taxes can make sanitary napkins and other products unaffordable. However, she notes other taxes, like the import duty, will remain. And she says addressing taxes is not the end of the fight.
5: You can reduce the tax, but that doesn't automatically reduce the stigma.
4: She'd like to see reproductive health integrated into school lessons. The change in the tax code will take effect July 1st. Gabriela Emanuel, NPR News.
1: A Wisconsin beagle breeding farm that's drawn animal welfare protests is closing, and its remaining dogs are being taken in by a Florida rescue group. Big Dog Ranch Rescue announced that it has reached an agreement for the permanent closure of Ridgeland Farms and the transfer of its 475 remaining beagles starting this week. The pups will now be spayed, neutered, and prepared for adoption. This is NPR News.
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10: Okay, so, sophomore year, Grand Valley State University, and on the laundry room bulletin board, I see a poster about jobs available in food services, and I write down the number to call. But when I finish my laundry, I can't read my own writing, so I go back to the bulletin board, and the poster's gone. And that doesn't make any sense. I'm sure that someone just stapled another poster on top of the poster I'm looking for. So I start excavating the bulletin board, pulling stuff off to see what's underneath. Missing dogs, chess club party, tutoring needed. And I see half a sign. And it says, apply now, fellowships to Asia. And I don't know why, but I look at that sign. And I do need to get out of Dodge. The likelihood is less than zero, but so what? I pull a tab from the sign, and I do apply. Later, I'm told to meet at the dean's office, and a man comes out and congratulates me on being chosen for the Asia Fellowship, a year-long trip. Whoa! You will represent our school at a brand new program in Japan. This is an extremely selective admissions process. You should be very proud. Whoa. Extremely selective. I was chosen, picked. Well, how many people apply? Well, that's not really important right now. What's important? No. Really, how many people did apply? Well, in truth, you were the only applicant, but that doesn't change the fact we are proud to have you represent our university overseas. No one else applied. No one. Probably because they posted a notice buried three posters deep on a random laundry room bulletin board. And truly, that trip changed my life. Fate? Destiny? Maybe. But today on Snap Judgment, we're calling it Kismet. Amazing stories from real people being directed by the fates. My name is Glenn Washington. Always remember, qualifications are for suckers. When you're listening to Snap Judgment. Now then, on the Kismet episode, when Elena first started looking for someone on the internet, she thought that an online romance would stay just that, online. Snap Judgment.
11: I remember the first time I saw Meg's profile. I think I remember glasses, and I kind of thought she looks geeky. She tried to write her profile in Russian. She just translated the words that she wanted to use, and it came out very, very hilarious. But it was stunning. There was so much energy in that letter. We started writing back and forth. It was wonderfully easy. I have never felt that way ever in my life. We didn't play any games. We didn't feel self-conscious. We were so honest to each other. It was just mutual. We were mutually drawn to each other. I realized that she was on the other side of the world, that she was Canadian, and I was in Ivanovo in Russia. It was the very end of 2005. She said once in the letter to me that it would be a great idea if we met in Kiev. Of course, I got scared. I absolutely couldn't imagine how could I go to Kiev to see a woman? At the time, I was an architect working in a small town. I was 25, and I did not know almost anything about the world. I was not out. I told her that simply my society will not allow me to be with her. She tried to play it cool and she told me, well, whatever then, if we part, that's fine with me. And you see, the thing is, because she said so, I realized if I will let her go now, I will lose her. And so I decided to go to Kiev. Of course, I had to do it in secret. If somebody finds out in Russia that you are gay, your life turns upside down instantly. Children lose their home. If my mother knew that I was homosexual, I could end up on the street without documents, without job, without any money. But it didn't matter to me anymore. I knew that I need to see this woman. My mother knew that Meg was my pen pal, and she knew that I was writing to her. I think me and her were walking to work, and I told her that I have bought the ticket and that I'm going to see Meg, and that I was going to practice my English with her. She was cranky. She said, spend only 2 to 3 days and come back immediately. Oh, how I felt that morning. Wow. The most amazing thing was going to happen in my life. I was going to see Meg, the person that I yearned for so long. When I landed in the Borispol airport, I could barely walk, and I felt like my legs are made of cotton. The first time when I saw her eyes, she wore glasses. I remember the first thought that hit me. She doesn't look anything like her pictures.
12: She recognizes me immediately, and she just gets this incredible grin on her face. She puts her arms around me, and I put my arms around her, and she's taller than I expected.
11: It's like lightning went through me. I think I was so excited that I was ready to drop unconscious there.
12: She's actually kind of shaking, and I just remember holding her, and I think what I said was that it's okay now, it's okay. We get to the apartment, and there's Elena and I standing in the hallway, and it was just and just sort of almost take each other in. That was interesting.
11: Awkward. For me, it was very awkward. We didn't even know what to talk about at first. I remember thinking that I am obligated to kiss that woman. When we met for the first time, we both felt like there was so much expectations and there was so much pressure.
12: It was like one of those moments where you just stand in front of someone and you're just sort of, you paint them with your eyes. You take in every minute. Wow, it's real.
11: The day before I left for Kiev, I have written my parents a letter and I hid it in my desk. In the letter, I said to my parents, I found the person I love. I'm happy now. We are going to meet. I wanted them to understand that there is nothing to worry about. And that was it. In fact, I remember even crying while typing it. It actually felt very invigorating because I think obviously what it was my coming out to my parents. I hid the letter in my desk before I left for Kiev. My idea was when I was going to be in Kiev, I would phone my mother and I would tell her that that's where it is and that I want her to read it.
12: Once the letter was out in the open, let's just say the guano hit the fan.
11: She phoned pretty much instantly. Yeah, my mother told me that she wants to see me. She wants to come to Kiev to see me and Meg and to see that I'm truly okay. And then I can just live my life the way I want. I didn't want to meet with her. I didn't want to expose Meg to her. I knew there would be conflict. But I was trained like a poodle to obey my mother. I thought, I have to. I remember it was March 1st. I remember the date well. When we came to the train station.
12: It's huge. It's gigantic.
11: We couldn't find her anywhere.
12: She's not there. We're looking around. The phone is ringing. Where are you? Where are you?
11: She was standing so far away from the building of the train station. And so I kind of thought, that's odd. Why would she be standing there?
12: She's standing on these platforms, like, quite a ways away, waving her arms up and down in slow motion. And the only way to get to them is there's these underground access tunnels.
11: And so I'm rushing to my mother and pulling Meg after me.
12: She's heading toward her mother quite quickly. And it's dark. It's very dark.
11: And I realize, this is an ambush.
12: She told me something's wrong. And she actually literally pushed me back. Her father jumps out of an adjoining stairway. And her parents grabbed her. Lena kind of sort of turns around and she's desperate. They were yelling at me, go away. They were yelling at Lena to shut up.
11: I told Meg to go back to apartment and wait for me there because I knew that with Meg around, my parents are going to be... They simply going to be nasty.
12: She's saying, it's fine. No problem. Just go, go. And she just wanted me out. So I you know, okay. So I did. I just left.
11: They brought me to the second floor of the McDonald's restaurant, barricaded me there with the tables to prevent me from leaving, telling me how awful I am, that nobody, young people usually don't do things like that to their parents. And I was asking her, what exactly am I doing to you? I just want to be with Meg. And so my father slapped 3 train tickets back to Russia in front of me and said, that's it, you're going with us. I just imagined. I imagined me going back with them. And I realized I will never see Meg again. I'm not letting these people do this to me. I will be with Meg. And that's what I told them. I told them, I'm not going with you. I was trying to stand up and leave. They were not letting me go.
12: My phone rings, and it's I hear kind of muffled and banging and crashing, and then I hear Lena. All she's saying to me is she says McDonald's train station McDonald's, and then she says I love you. She says it again, Meg, I love you, and then silence.
10: 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Snap Judgment, the Kismet episode continues right after this break. 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
10: Welcome back to Snap Judgment, the Kismet episode. When last we left, one couple is desperately trying to communicate. Sensitive listeners should know, this story contains strong language and involves violence. Please be advised.
12: She says, McDonald's, train station, McDonald's. And then she says, Meg, I love you. And then silence. It was like I had been slugged in the gut. And I couldn't believe that I had left her.
22: So I went back to the train station. I found McDonald's. I went up to the second floor.
12: I see half the upstairs eating area is filled with people, literally crammed up against one side of the restaurant, and the other half of the restaurant is sort of empty, except for Elena. Elena's a mess. She's got makeup running all over her face. She's crying, and she's jammed against a wall in the corner. She's trying to stand up, and her father shoves the table against her. I didn't know what to do. And all of a sudden, a fist comes out of nowhere and just floors me. Her father, he was wild. And the guy had just slugged me. I looked around at the people dining, and everybody's just sitting there munching on their McHappy meals. I just said, you know, like, Malizia, we need the police. Nobody did anything. Her father then pulls out this photograph that I had sent Lena. And he's showing it literally almost around the restaurant and saying, criminal, criminal, this is a criminal, you know, help us, this criminal is after us.
0: After the attack, we got taken to the police station nearby.
11: Being a police was a torture. It was so stupid. They held us there for so many hours.
12: I believe it was they couldn't find anything to charge us with, and of course I'd also paid the bribe, which is why I'm sure they let us go.
11: A few days later, obviously, I checked the bag. The passport was gone. Of course, I knew that my mother took it. We went to Canadian consulate.
22: Got to the embassy, and we spoke to one of the staff members.
12: And when she was basically telling us that you know, you're cooked in Kiev, you know, you need to get out. She said the police were corrupt, that they would know where we were, and that we should not go back to the apartment, that her parents would be dangerous. Her official position was, let us get you on an airplane and get you out of here. Canada would officially help evacuate me from Ukraine.
22: Without a passport,
12: they couldn't do anything for Elena.
5: You know, why didn't you just leave, Elena? You just met. You don't owe her a single thing. You know, you could have just left and been on your way.
12: Why didn't I do that? Well, I loved Elena. There was no way I was going to feed her to the jackals. The only way she could make it was with me.
22: I knew what we had to do.
12: First of all, get out of Kiev where they could find us. And second of all, then get out of Ukraine and find a way to Canada.
11: We had to find a way to get me to Canadian soil on our own. And nobody else would help us but ourselves.
12: There was only one other option, and that was to go underground. I had no idea what we were doing. We were like the Marx Brothers. We switched clothes. We colored our hair. We hung around the train station, and Lena approached women who looked like her, you know, and said, "Hey, do you want to sell your passport?"
22: We thought about stowing away on a freighter, buying an airplane, hiring people smugglers. The ideas that we were coming up with were simply outrageous. But we were looking for any way out of this mess.
5: Why can't you go back to Russia and just get a visa there? You can go to a different city, you can apply for a visa, and then just fly out.
11: I think what people don't understand, what it actually takes for a Russian citizen to get a visa, I would say it's about 20 documents you have to provide. My parents tried to kidnap me, part me with the love of my life, and why don't I just go back home and collect all those documents for visa? How stupid is this? I mean, you know, I was actually manhandled by these people.
12: She's sort of saying, well, what are we thinking of doing? And then it just kind of hit me. How about, let's buy a boat. We can get a sailboat, and we can sail it down the river and out into the Black Sea. And then she's like, okay, yeah, okay. And I realize she doesn't understand a thing.
11: I really had no idea what she was talking about.
22: From Kiev, we took a taxi to Odessa. From Odessa, a plane to Turkey. In Turkey, they only let Lena have 60 days in the country, so there was no stopping. We had to go on.
11: We went to take a look at potential boats we could use to get to Canada. We took the boat out of the marina to see how it sails. And so that was the time when I realized, uh-oh, I'm gonna be really screwed now. I really had no idea what the ocean is like. I realized, so this bathtub mm-hmm. is going to take us all the way across all those oceans and seas to Canada. I physically was sick. I was terrified. I couldn't believe I'm going to end up in this environment. I couldn't believe Meg was so damn happy buying it. And she was standing in the helm all shiny and happy. And I thought, my God, this woman is crazy.
22: Alana's got no money. Everything she's got is tied up by her mother, and she doesn't have two kopecks to rub together. So there was no other choice. I mortgaged my house.
12: We needed the boat. I think we needed the boat more than we needed the house.
22: Our ultimate destination was Victoria, British Columbia, which is where I lived. We thought we were going to go from Marmaris nonstop through the Straits of Gibraltar. We would see if we could get into the Panama Canal. We would then come up all the way through the Pacific Ocean to Vancouver. I estimated the trip would take probably 8 months or so.
11: We knew it was pretty much impossible. We had a small boat. We wouldn't be allowed to ask a Coast Guard for help. We were not going to be allowed to dock at any country on the way. We absolutely knew that we could die.
2: So, like, did Elena understand what a greenhorn you were at this?
11: Yeah, interesting question, huh?
12: I don't think so. I put on a pretty good act. I mean, I figured, okay, I had flown over a lot of ocean, and I had looked down at it.
2: Did you know how to sail in the open ocean?
12: No.
2: And what's the longest that you had ever gone sailing at all without landing?
12: A few hours.
2: And, like, what's the extent of all the research that you've done to really see that this is possible?
12: I read a book that I found at the Frankfurt Airport. So I read that book.
2: Okay. So you read one book.
12: Oh, it's a pretty big book. I mean, it's pretty long.
11: We packed everything we could think of.
12: We packed over 2 metric tons of food.
11: Tons of milk, tons of juice.
12: Over 100 rolls of toilet paper.
11: Canned vegetables.
12: Almost 100 gallons of UHT milk.
11: Cookies, rice, pasta.
12: I don't know why we had this, but we had literally great big bags of sealed Kalamata olives.
11: There was somehow, there was this strange feeling that we can do anything. I realized that I can be master of my own life. And the fact that it was going to take just 1 year to get to Canada, it didn't bother me at all. I was not afraid anymore.
12: When we were leaving, we only had one Turkish tradesman come to see us off, and it was because there was some last-minute welding to do. His name was Kamil. He's this great big man. And he was so worried. He was so worried about things. And he didn't speak much English. And he was checking things on the boat and tugging at things and saying, good, strong, good. And then he'd pull on something else, good, strong. The sun was setting, so the sky was all orange. The air was perfectly still. Heat is just starting to sort of settle down. Everything starts to almost refresh at that point. And everything is incredibly quiet. Only the sound of the engine. And he gives us hugs, and he helps push the boat out. We're disappearing toward the breakwater in the marina, and he's standing there on the dock. He's holding these tools in his hands, and he's just standing there. And we can see that he has tears in his eyes.
11: I remember mostly leaving the harbor, and I remember I was sitting in the cockpit, and I was eating cookies with milk, and I was pretty upbeat, and I just couldn't believe. I thought so special. I thought, oh my God, I'm just this little Russian girl, you know, who was supposed to be sitting at home raising babies, and here I am having this amazing journey with the woman I love. You see, those two things, the person that I love, an amazing journey, I thought would never happen in my life. And I felt so invigorated, I felt so happy that I even forgot to be scared. And later, the sun went down, Meg went down below, and then there was nothing but moon. I was completely alone, sitting at the helm, looking around me and realizing, wow, I'm sailing away from land on this stupid boat. And that was, I think, one of the scariest moments of my life. And I hated the world then. Because I realized I was saying goodbye to literally my entire life. And I realized that I was losing it all.

0: We both were becoming more confident. We were learning how to sail. And I think fear eventually was going away, even for me.
1: The boat is 46 feet.
0: The funny thing is, it actually does not feel that big at all when you have to live in the thing. A small boat with small rooms and a lot of bruises.
2: Did you guys get on each other's nerves?
1: Oh yeah, Meg is the messiest person in the world.
3: She goes into the bathroom to wash her face, and it's like a water buffalo blew up in there.
0: Yeah, the boat is, it's actually indeed is very boring. Not much to do. I mean, I guess what saved us is having computers. They were entertaining us. I think we had some games. It was Sims. I don't know if you played it, but it's actually quite a nice game. Because it allowed us to have a life among people and on land. I guess my favorite thing was to just to create a home, you know, like you have to build a house and then choose the furniture. That was wonderful. And I also loved to feed her, you know, that character. And I like to order pizza. and I remember, I think we actually had Meg character too in the same village. And we would meet together and have fun. I think mostly what we were doing there in the game was watching television together and cuddling. Yeah, it's a hilarious game.
4: I would say it could be November. We left at the beginning of July. And, you know, by this time we're pretty seasoned sailors. There's not much wind. We're basically drifting along. So we're not used to seeing other boats except freighters, and they might sort of come and go kind of thing. And it's very light winds, barely moving. And it's a quiet morning, and this target starts showing up on the radar. And I don't know what it is, because it's not moving like a freighter would, and it's moving fast. And it's coming straight at us. I'm scanning the horizon with binoculars. I don't see it. Finally, it's about 7 miles out, and I start to see this little thing on the horizon, but what I see more than anything is this big cloud of smoke behind it. And it's not changing course.
0: Saw or experienced the boat approaching us so fast.
5: Please identify yourself. This is vessel,
4: you know, whatever. And it was always just silence, silence, silence. There's no way we can outrun this thing. Nothing we can do. I had a fire extinguisher. That was the only thing I could think of as a defensive weapon. So we both go up and we sit in the cockpit and we wait.
0: And I think we were absolutely still. Statues frozen on the bench. I don't think we made a sound. I don't think we moved. The only parts of our bodies that moved was head and eyeballs.
4: And this vessel comes over the horizon and it's making just this ungodly racket. So it's this big steel patrol boat. It's probably 50 feet long. It's got lots of rust all over the place. And it cuts its engines, it slows down, and it starts circling us. On the front of it, it's got a tripod-mounted machine gun with a guy standing behind it. There's other guys standing on the deck with various weapons. And they're not saying a thing. And they're sort of looking down, and they bring this boat back to an idle, and they circle us slowly, just at idle, chug, chug, chug, chug, chug, chug, chug, chug, chug, chug. And our little boat's bobbing away in the waves that they made. They didn't say anything. We didn't say anything. Everybody just stared. Circle us 2 or 3 times. And somebody from the flybridge, I assume it was the captain, he also was carrying a gun. He just snapped something. The engines on that boat revved up, and it just tore off. And it just went back across the horizon and left us alone. We just went below, and I think we crawled into bed and held on to each other and just shook.
0: We are in the North Pacific. We're almost there.
4: We were 2 weeks away and out of 10 months of hell at sea.

0: I would say that like water was boiling. It was nothing but black.
1: We're basically 1,000 miles off San Francisco. We're not supposed to be there. Nobody is supposed to be there. Certainly not in a little boat. And we're climbing north, climbing north. It's one gale after another, and they're relentless. They go on for days. We were making 10 miles north and 5 miles back. 10 miles north and 5 miles back. We know something's going to happen. We know the cold fronts are coming down on us like freight trains, and we know there's a Pacific storm just waiting for us. The wind picked up. It got to over 55 knots, and it overwhelmed Lena. She lost control of the boat. The boat goes over on its side. So it's basically being dragged sideways through the water, and all of this stuff is on top of me. Books, clothes, tools, whatnot. And I wake up, and I sort of hear this muffled screaming through the headphones. So I make my way to the cockpit, and Lena is hanging onto the wheel. There's water coming up against the deck. The cockpit is full of water. Everything's crashing and falling. She's screaming. Water is coming down through the companionway, and we're dragging more of it in, and I know the heavier it gets, the further into the water it's going to sink. Elena was frozen solid on the wheel. She was terrified. She was paralyzed. And she sort of comes to.
0: I realize that I cannot turn the wheel. It does not... My strength is not enough. I guess at that point in time I thought, well, this is it. The water is very close. And that's probably the end. And I think I kind of got stuck in this situation, in this thought. And I was just staring at that red compass. There was a compass right there behind the wheel. And I don't know for how long I was staring at it.
1: I jumped for the wheel. I grabbed it, wrenched it out of her hands, and basically once again started swearing at her to get the sails down, release the damn main sheet, get the wind out of it now, or we're going to die.
0: And I was ripping that cloth. I was pulling it down to me. And I remember my hands, the knuckles hurt so much. I think I actually bled then. How I got it down, I don't know, but I did. We turned back. I went down below, and I was staring at the blue flames of that heater we had. I think Meg was in the cockpit for a while, and I remember sitting there crying like crazy, and I was completely wet, and God, the boat was in shambles.
1: There was a foot of water down below. The floorboards are soaking. And the electrical system is shot. Everything is... I mean, it was literally... We were wrecked at that point. We're just talking, and the decision was we're going to die if we keep going. And yet, we're not going to make it if we turn around. I told her I thought we could. And so over the next few days, we slowly put the boat back together, and we turned back into that wind, and we made it.
2: Tell me about the moment you landed.
1: The actual moment we landed was in the middle of the night. It was intensely quiet. It was absolutely surreal. I couldn't actually believe it. And your brain is telling you something's wrong, and I'm looking out the windows, and I'm seeing lights, I'm seeing street lights, and I'm seeing stuff. I'm actually hearing traffic noise. We can see the lights of Victoria. They're all spread out. I mean, that's it. That's my hometown. It's just like, wow! I figure no matter what happens now, we're good.
0: Finally, after so many months, I smelled something. It was land, and I think it was dirt. We tied it to a dock. I jumped on it. I made a few steps, and the dock was moving under my feet. Only then I realized this is it. I indeed got here. It's strange. More than anything, what was strange is to see the boat from distance. And so when you actually walk away from it and look back, it stunned me. It looked small, and I couldn't believe that this thing got us all the way to Canada. I feel a lot about this boat. It's my blood, sweat, and tears. And this is really my home.
1: And we're still on the same damn boat.

very special thanks to Elena and Meg, who are still traveling on their boat. Elena has written a book about their adventure. It's called Talking to the Moon. She and Meg also have a website where they've mapped their journey to the smallest detail. Find out more at snapjudgment.org. The original score on that story was by Leon Morimoto. The piece was produced by Liz Mack.

0: when Snap Judgment returns, you always hear about the people who are going to change the world with art. But what if someone actually does? When the Kismet episode continues, stay tuned.
1: Lindsay Jordan of Snail Mail was thinking about mortality.
2: Couldn't even like look at a loved one without like feeling like I needed to cry, like sick to my stomach. So be like, what am I going to like form all these relationships on Earth and then just like say goodbye?
1: Those feelings underpin her new record, Ricochet. Coming up, Snail Mail play in studio on the Next World Cafe.
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0: Welcome back to Snap Judgment, the Kismet episode. My name is Glenn Washington, and today we're exploring those remarkable times in life when things seem a little bit too fixed, too planned, too faded. Our next story is about music, but don't put on your dancing shoes quite yet. A Hungarian composer, he dreamed of changing the world with music. Please note, this story does allude to some mature content. It contains strong language and involves suicide and violence. Sensitive listeners, please be advised.
9: I remember when I was 5, my dad was playing the piano in the next room from my bed, and I heard that beautiful melody that just touched me immediately. The next morning, when I said, "What was that song that you were playing yesterday?" He said, "You are still little one, so please don't even think about it. Forget it. When you will be adult, it will be okay, but now it's not."
10: That's Laszlo Marosi, a Hungarian music conductor. He's talking about a song composed by Rezo Sheres in the early 1930s.
9: Rezo Sheres was growing up in a very poor Jewish family in Hungary, but he didn't go to school to learn the piano. He himself just was sitting in front of the piano and with right hand started to discover the keyboard, what kind of sound is coming from what note.
10: There's not much known about Sheres' early life, except that he aspired to become a famous songwriter. So he did what other aspiring songwriters did. He moved to Paris.
9: Paintings, arts, theater, everything. Paris was the center. He had a girlfriend with him, so he thought that the doors of life are opening for him.
10: In Paris, Sheres composed many songs, many of them now unheard of. He was trying to live the life of a big-time composer, but there was one problem. He was not a big-time composer.
9: Everyone thought, "Hey, who is this amateur?" He didn't really succeed in Paris. He did not succeed at all.
10: His girlfriend nagged him constantly, telling him to give up his dream, get a 9-to-5 job. But he wouldn't have it. Either he'd become a successful songwriter and change the world, or he'd live out on the streets.
9: When she saw that he didn't become famous, he didn't get the money, he didn't succeed the way how they expected. So she just said, "Okay, bye-bye."
10: And bye-bye went the love of his life. The day after their breakup, which happened to be a Sunday, Sheres found himself alone in his apartment. Like the many fruitless times before, he started tapping away at the piano, trying to capture the emotions from the fresh breakup.
9: And that moment in that gloomy afternoon on that Sunday, a sad and mysterious melody started to appear in the mind of Sheresh.
10: Inspired by the melody, his poet friend helped him write the lyrics. They would call the song Somoru Vasharna, or Gloomy Sunday.
9: The beginning of the song, a beautiful, inviting, dark sound with those ascending arpeggio of a minor chord.

0: all together, the melody, the phrasings, the text that he uses there to describe his pain and his sadness is just so lovely. And it's a very sympathetic way stated everything, no complaining, still offering the love. I know that you left me, I know this all, but please know that I love you forever and my love can't be stopped even if I am dead. Don't close my eyes because my love will still go through my dead eyes. Beautiful.
1: Cherish went to many different publishers to try to get his song recorded. They all turned him down, saying that his song was just too emo. But finally, he got his break and is recorded by the top Hungarian pop singer, Paul Kalmár, and many others. The rest is history.
0: Lowest level of society till the top. Everyone loved that song. Everyone was singing it. The radio played it in the 30s almost every day, everywhere where we went. There was no one social gathering and the Gloomy Sunday was not a song.
1: Gloomy Sunday resonated all around the world. People in England, Germany, France, America, they were all singing it.
0: You will forget all your pain and you will be just sad, very sad. But it's a beautiful sadness and you can cry and those tears will clear your mind. It's beautiful. I love that.
1: Cherish's dream of becoming famous had finally come true, and perhaps now he could win back his girlfriend's love. But that's when it started to happen.
0: People started committing suicide.
1: There's the story of a Hungarian shoemaker who left a note at the scene of his suicide, quoting some of the Gloomy Sunday lyrics.
0: In Vienna, a teenage girl drowned herself by clutching a piece of the song's sheet music.
1: One man shot himself after telling relatives he couldn't get that song out of his head.
0: A woman in London overdosed listening to a record of the song Skip Over and Over and Over and Over.
1: A young shopkeeper in Berlin hung herself in her apartment, the sheet music to Gloomy Sunday in her bedroom.
0: We don't even know the exact number because not everyone was discovered.
1: At least 19 suicides have been linked to the song, although many claim hundreds. We'll never know. Others say the Great Depression had a role in the deaths as well. Soon, the song became widely known as the Hungarian Suicide Song and was banned on BBC Radio. When asked about his infamous song, Cherish said,
0: I stand in the midst of this deadly success as an accused man. This fatal fame hurts me. I cried all my disappointments of my heart into this song, and it seems that others with feelings like mine have found their own hurts in it.
1: So the story goes, Cherish tried finding his ex-lover who had inspired him to write Gloomy Sunday. But to his horror, she too had taken her own life with poison.
0: And she had the music Gloomy Sunday with her. Basically, he, the composer, says that I am ready to die for you because I love you so much. Even if you don't love me, I have to tell you that I love you more than you can imagine because I am ready to die for you. And I think the girl killed herself. She demonstrated that she is the same as he stated in the text. It's a very, very good Shakespearean topic.
1: Many years later, after World War II and disappearing from the spotlight, a heartbroken Cherish finally surrendered to the curse of his song. As proclaimed in the climax,
0: my heart and I have decided to end it all. He jumped out of his window of his apartment, but he survived. But while recovering in the hospital, he choked himself to death.
1: Was that really necessary?
0: Why do you think did he have a choice? If he wrote that song, this was the only way how he could demonstrate that he was serious. He wouldn't be faithful to himself if he wouldn't have done that. He needed to do that. And he knew that, and he did.
1: Cherish may now be dead, but his song's haunting legacy lives on. Gloomy Sunday has been recorded over 80 times, covered by Billie Holiday to Elvis Costello to Bjork.

0: although they've tacked on an extra verse to make the song PG. Apparently, the death mentioned in its lyrics was just a dream.
1: I was only dreaming.
2: Oh no, it's a cheating. You can't say after Romeo and Juliet, "Oh, sorry, I was just kidding." Wait a second, you were not kidding. It's part of the human life. You can't have everything happy end. He should come back and just tear those pages to pieces.
0: What about you? I mean, you're a Hungarian musician. What does this song mean for you?
2: So what it meant for me is something beautiful. This is that came to my mind. Not the sadness, not the drama, but beautiful. Beautifully sad. If I would have the chance to die, I would do that. Commit suicide with this song, put it on. And yeah, I just haven't decided which day. Not yet.
3: Thank you so very much to Laszlo Marosi for telling us that story. That piece was produced by Davey Kemp.

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Now the bad news, there's no bad news. Snap was produced by the team that never says never. Give it up for the uber producer, Mark Ristich, the man with the plan, Pat Massini Miller, Anna, shaken, not stirred, Sussman, Liz, stirred, and not shaken, Mac, Joe to the Rosenberg, Renzo, can't go, yo, Leon says Morimoto, Adiza Egan, can only juggle one ball at a time, Eliza, do run, run, Smith, Shayna knows Sheila, Tail Decott, dresses conservatively, and Jasmine Aguilera, we'll see you now. Word on the street is that this is not the news. No way is this the news. In fact, you could see a bunch of people running in the same direction, then bravely turn around and face the danger, thereby rendering yourself extinct. And though we would remember you fondly, you would still not be as far away from the news as this is. But this is P.

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2: When Lindsay Jordan of Snail Mail moved from New York to North Carolina, she found herself thinking about mortality. A lot.
3: Couldn't even like look at a loved one without like feeling like I needed to cry, like sick to my stomach. So be like, what am I gonna like form all these relationships on earth and then just like say goodbye?
2: Snail Mail's new album is called Ricochet. It unpacks feelings about uncertainty, faith, and death. Coming up, we talk about a more existential Snail Mail record, and they play songs in studio. Fans of the band will notice Lindsay's singing differently. She talks about her recovery after getting vocal polyps removed.
3: I couldn't speak for an entire month. It was really scary. Like, physically couldn't. And we had to push all the tours. It was really scary. I was like, well, this is it.
2: It's Snail Mail today. I'm Kaleo. This is World Cafe. Bob Dylan, once again, out touring the U.S., 85 years old, 30-plus states. He and Keith Richards should start a functional fitness class for older rock stars. Just a few minutes away from Snail Mail, but absolutely Sweet Marie gets us there.

0: Recorded live on World Cafe, it is Snail Mail with Reverie. It is from the new album Ricochet, which is available now. Lindsay Jordan of Snail Mail has been my guest. Lindsay, this was an absolute blast. Congratulations on the album. Have a wonderful rest of the tour and come back and see us whenever you want.
1: Yeah, that was awesome. Thank you. I would love to.
0: You got it. That's Snail Mail. I'm Kaleo. We're back in a minute with more World Cafe.
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3: 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The only thing in my mind was, don't screw this up.
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0: 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Did I say front slash? You know what I meant. And be sure to like, subscribe, and personally profess your support while you're there. It'll make a huge difference. Here's Tame Impala from Currents. It's new person, same old mistakes.

0: Warren Zevon closes out this show with an invitation. Join me in L.A. What? Too good for Temecula? Anyway, that's our show. I appreciate you listening, and thank you to all of our affiliates across this country who make this show possible. 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
0: From NPR, it's World Cafe. I am Kaleo, and over the course of the next hour, we're going to play you a bunch of songs, and to get you in the mood, I'm going to play short snippets of several of them, including Johnny Blue Skies.
6: Baby, we've been together.
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0: You'll hear full versions of all of those short snippets coming up today on World Cafe. Ended last hour with a Warren Zevon song. Here is a Warren Zevon cover to start this one from Sean Colvin, Tenderness on the Block.

0: That is new music from Blonde Chell. Song is called Heart Has to Work So Hard. Also heard Cage the Elephant from Social Cues, Ready to Let Go. Ready for a few live performances? Why, yes, I will take that bait, and we will deliver on that promise with Graham Nash next on World Cafe.
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0: Live from the archives, it's World Cafe. I'm Kaleo. Did you know that Graham Nash has 4 honorary doctorates? What do you do with those? Yeah, I got a whole bunch of fake PhDs. He also has a membership to the Rock and Roll Hall of Fame. I mean, not as someone who visits, but he's in it. And he has an OBE. You know me, Officer of the Order of the British Empire. He's got a lot of awards. Anyway, I can say he's probably the most decorated honorary doctorate to ever stop by the cafe, which he did in 2016 to play this song, Teach Your Children.

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1: Welcome back to World Cafe. Let's get another song from Johnny Blue Skies on a different track from Mutiny After Midnight. It's called Don't Let Go.

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1: It's 5:42. Good Tuesday morning. I'm Martin Matheny. Coming up on Morning Edition, HIV/AIDS medications are harder to get due to aid cuts, raising concerns of a return to child-headed households that were prevalent before the U.S. tackled the HIV/AIDS epidemic. 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
1: And this is Delaware Public Media. It's 11 minutes before the top of the hour. I'm Martin Matheny coming to you live from Dover. Coming up in the next hour, President Trump meets with G7 leaders as well as Ukrainian President Volodymyr Zelensky and the heads of Qatar and the UAE during the key summit's first day. Plus, how are European leaders at the G7 summit reacting to the murky framework of the U.S.-Iran deal? We'll hear from Ian Lesser of the German Marshall Fund in the next hour as well. In sports, after a day off, the Phillies host the Marlins today at 6:40. Meanwhile, the Orioles were also off yesterday, and they'll visit the Mariners tonight at 9:40 p.m. The Nats beat the Royals last night 7-2. They'll play again today at 6:45. Right now, it's 58 degrees in Wilmington, 61 here in Dover, and 63 degrees in Georgetown. Look for sunshine coming our way today with fairly mild temperatures, highs in the upper 70s. Some clouds overnight, but no mention of rain. Lows around 60 degrees, then partly sunny tomorrow, highs in the mid-80s with a 40% chance of showers and thunderstorms. Thursday looking to be mostly sunny and hot, highs in the mid-90s, good breeze as well, and a 40% chance of showers and thunderstorms.
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0: 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I'm Leila Fadel.
3: And I'm A. Martinez. When the Trump administration cut foreign aid last year, Pastor Billions Chanwe told NPR many of his congregants in Zambia lost access to HIV medication. Now, he tells NPR's Gabriella Emmanuel their children are paying the price.
4: Pastor Billy, as he's known in his church, often spends his days tracking down people whose clinics shut down with the aid cuts last year.
5: In the rural, remote areas, there used to be mobile clinic, and nowadays it is not there.
4: Sometimes he can help people access drugs, but not always. Increasingly, he says he finds children scrambling to figure out what to do as their parents get sick without their HIV medications. A few months ago, he found three brothers in Zambia's Copperbelt province. Their names, Joseph, Gift, and Alumbwe, ages 17, 15, and 12. NPR agreed not to use their full names since they're minors. The boys watched as AIDS took hold and their parents grew weak and lost weight rapidly, with no strength to walk the several hours to the hospital. Joseph, the eldest brother, says in the local language, Bemba, "We started selling things in the house. Whoever wanted to buy a mattress, we would sell. Whoever wanted to buy pots, we would sell. The money was for a motorcycle taxi to get their parents to the hospital. Each night, the boys would kneel in the dark and pray for help. But in January, their mother died. And then in February, their father. Joseph says he had no idea what to do. We started going to church so that God could take care of us, Joseph says. He ended up dropping out of school and giving up on becoming a doctor. He got a job as a security guard. The boys moved to a small, dilapidated house where the rent was minimal. But Joseph says the house is not okay. Joseph explains that the roof is so leaky, it rains indoors. They tuck their clothes into a corner to try to keep them dry. When Joseph is not at work, he says he's either doing odd jobs or getting medication for his brothers, who are both HIV positive. Their clinic is hours away. Sometimes he can't get there, and the boys go a few days without their drugs. About once a month, an uncle comes from several hours away to check on the boys. He's already supporting his own five children and his late sister's six children. They're all eating one meal a day, often sweet potatoes. When the HIV/AIDS epidemic first hit Africa in the 80s and 90s, the virus often killed people in their childbearing years, leaving a lot of orphans. The U.S.'s massive effort to combat the virus was committed to helping these children. Pastor Billy says the success was incredible, but now the aid cuts have
5: taken us backwards to a place and a season of hopelessness. There is no clear direction, especially on how we can help childhood homes.
4: Experts say there is not yet data on whether aid cuts have caused a spike in child-headed homes and orphans. The State Department told NPR that the U.S. is the most generous country with humanitarian assistance, writing, if there are such tragic cases happening around the world, it's because the rest of the world is not spending enough money. The statement also said the U.S. has not cut health funding to Zambia, although the Foundation for AIDS Research found an almost 20% drop in expenditures last year in Zambia, with some 5,000 staff laid off. Pastor Billy says he's noticed a change. He's trying to help 25 newly orphaned children, up from 11 a couple months ago.
5: So there is a lot of stress and pressure. They don't have enough food where they are staying, no support.
4: The one reprieve Joseph gets is watching other kids play soccer. I love soccer, he says, but he's not playing. His sneakers wore through. He says, if my parents were still alive, I would still be playing. They would have bought me shoes. Still, Joseph says it makes him happy that at least some kids get to keep being kids. Gabriela Emanuel, NPR News.
0: Journalist Joe Sacco's latest graphic novel is about violence more than a decade ago in northern India between Hindus and Muslims. The Once and Future Riot came out in October in the U.S., but the publisher now says it won't sell the book in India. NPR's Dia Hadid reports from Mumbai.
6: In August 2013, a Hindu mob killed a Muslim man in the northern district of Muzaffarnagar. In one telling, he was sexually harassing a Hindu girl. Local leaders preached revenge. By the time the violence ebbed, 60 people had been killed. 50,000 people had to flee their homes, mostly Muslims. More than 30 babies died, their families homeless in the bitter cold. The ruling party at the time was accused by the opposition Hindu Nationalist Party, the BJP, of siding with Muslims. But Nakul Singh Swahani, who made a documentary about the Muzaffarnagar events, said the BJP incited Hindus to violence, then capitalised on it.
7: They benefited from it electorally in a very big way.
6: Former BJP legislator Sangeet Som, who was held for months on charges of inciting communal tension after the riots, told NPR that his party won because Hindus were sick of Muslims acting lawlessly. He said, there hasn't been a communal riot since the BJP won national elections a year later in 2014. That was also when Joe Sacco began investigating that communal violence.
8: I've troubled people for their stories. I've spent a lot of time making them go over these traumatic events, and I have to honour that somehow.
6: But in India, where the riot took place, this book won't be published. The Indian Express newspaper quoted the CEO of the publisher Penguin Random House India as saying there were, quote, content questions. The CEO, Gaurav Srinagesh, did not respond to NPR's interview requests. Afterwards, Sacco said Penguin Random House India insisted he delete a conclusion he made in the book that Hindu nationalism was on the rise and that it had benefited from the communal riots. He tells the Indian outlet, The Wire,
9: politicians use violence as a means of advancing themselves electorally.
6: Critics say tolerance for critical speech has been shrinking since Narendra Modi became the Prime Minister in 2014. But Sacco told The Wire,
9: about four publishers have approached me from India saying we'll print the book.
6: He says that pushback too says something about the country. Dia Hadid, NPR News, Mumbai.
0: It's Morning Edition from NPR News. I'm Leila Fadel.
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1: 1 minute before 6 a.m. on this Tuesday, June 16th. Good morning, I'm Martin Matheny, coming to you live from Dover. In Delaware news, officials in charge of planning the build-out of the Port of Wilmington expansion at Edgemoor say light site prep is already underway and construction for the project is nearing. We'll have the latest coming up in just about 4 minutes in our local newscast. Sunshine today, highs in the upper 70s. Look for some clouds coming our way tonight with lows around 60 degrees. Partly sunny tomorrow, highs in the mid-80s and a 40% chance of showers and thunderstorms. It's 58 degrees in Wilmington, 61 here in Dover, and 63 degrees in Georgetown.
11: Hi, I'm Delaware Public Media News Director Tom Byrne. One thing I can say after hosting DPM's flagship show, The Green, for over a decade is there's no end to the stories to tell or the issues to dive into here in the First State. We've literally told thousands of them. 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
10: Live from NPR News in Washington, I'm Corva Coleman. There are elections today. Oklahoma and Washington, D.C. will hold primaries. Alabama and Georgia are holding runoffs. In Georgia's runoff vote, the Republican contests for governor and the U.S. Senate are the most watched. From Georgia Public Broadcasting in Atlanta, Sarah Callis reports.
12: Georgia Lieutenant Governor Burt Jones is hoping a last-minute endorsement from Governor Brian Kemp will give him a boost in the gubernatorial race.
13: We think that this is exactly what's going to put us over the top.
12: President Trump endorsed Jones early in the race. His opponent, billionaire Rick Jackson, says that he is the political outsider.
14: I'm going to go in and I'm going to make a change to this system.
12: Whoever wins that race will face Democrat Keisha Lance Bottoms in the general election. Voters are also choosing between Trump-endorsed Congressman Mike Collins and former football coach Derek Dooley to face Senator John Ossoff in November. For NPR News, I'm Sarah Callis in Atlanta.
10: Officials at Edwards Air Force Base in California say 8 people died when a B-52 bomber plane crashed yesterday. NPR's Quill Lawrence reports the plane went down right after taking off on what's described as a routine test mission.
15: Base first responders rushed to the spot where the huge bomber crashed on the runway inside Edwards Air Force Base north of Los Angeles. They quickly determined the crash was unsurvivable. Authorities on base said the crew was a mix of uniformed military and civilians. The B-52 Stratofortress has been in service since the 1950s and been used in conflicts from Vietnam to today's war with Iran. It can carry nuclear or conventional weapons, up to about 70,000 pounds of them, on missions as far as nearly 9,000 miles. Air Force officials say they'll withhold personnel details until all next of kin are notified and that it could take weeks or months before an investigation determines the cause of the crash. Quill Lawrence, NPR News.
10: President Trump has been saying the U.S. and Iran will sign an agreement to end the war on Friday in Geneva. No details of the agreement have been published. One thing is clear, Israel will not be signing it. Israel and the U.S. jointly attacked Iran on February 28th. NPR's Carrie Kahn says Israeli Prime Minister Benjamin Netanyahu has a lot of questions.
16: He is not happy, and he's getting a lot of heat here at home for it. He held a press conference last night and immediately addressed the criticism that his goals were not met, especially Iran's nuclear question, which he calls his life's mission not to allow Iran to get a nuclear weapon. He says that will remain his priority.
10: NPR's Carrie Kahn reporting. Trump is at the G7 conference in the French Alps today. He's participating in a working lunch on stability in the Mideast. Earlier today, he and the other G7 leaders held a meeting on Russia's full-scale invasion of Ukraine. 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
1: Live from Dover, I'm Martin Matheny for Delaware Public Media. Good morning. Diamond State Port Corporation officials say shovels in the ground is coming later this summer, but couldn't give an exact date to the Port of Wilmington Expansion Task Force. Benta Boutier has more.
17: Diamond State Port Corporation Interim Executive Director Brian Devine says notices to proceed are issued for construction and dredging for the long-awaited expansion at the Edgemore site near Wilmington. He says there's minor activity now at the site, removing and recovering what can be used of railway that existed previously there. But State Representative Frank Cook, who co-chairs the Port of Wilmington Expansion Task Force, sought specifics on groundbreaking for the project.
18: We're groundbreaking everything else in the state of Delaware. I want the Port of Wilmington to be involved in that also. It's a big deal, and I don't want it just to be a ride-by kind of issue.
17: Devine says the groundbreaking is still in the works, but construction efforts will be on their way by the time an official ceremony happens.
19: They're on parallel path, but I think the official groundbreaking, I think we're looking now. It's been a difficult coordination, but I think it's probably later in the summer at this point.
17: A groundbreaking date is dependent on the availability of federal officials to attend. Instructure says it can also provide more information on who's contracted to run dredging operations for the project at the task force's next meeting. Bente Boutier, Delaware Public Media.
1: Delaware comes in at 31st overall in child well-being in the 2026 Kids Count Data Book, with educational outcomes bringing the state's ranking down. Joe Irizarry has details.
20: The data book presents national and state data from 16 indicators in four domains: economic well-being, education, health, and family and community factors, and ranks states on how children are faring. Delaware ranked 39th in education, 30th in health, 31st in family and community, and 14th in economic well-being. This year, for the first time, states received a comprehensive score from 0 to 1,000. Delaware's overall score was 554, higher than the national score of 547. Janice Barlow is Kids Count Delaware director.
21: When we're talking about child well-being and making progress over time, we have a lot of different factors that influence that. It might be who is in charge at a given moment and what their priorities are. It might be what the general economy looks like and what we can invest in to kids. It might be political will.
20: In education, Delaware was worse this year in three indicators: young children not in school, fourth graders not proficient in reading, and eighth graders not proficient in math. The state was stable on high school students not graduating. According to the data, Delaware leaders are encouraged to guide policy and budget decisions, prioritizing children and families, and must do more to prepare children to learn so they're ready to earn when they reach adulthood. Joe Irizarry, Delaware Public Media.
1: Congresswoman Sarah McBride makes her reelection bid official. McBride filed on Friday, then publicly announced her intention to run again on Monday evening in Rehoboth Beach on the last stop of a tour visiting all 57 towns and cities across the state over the weekend. It's Delaware Public Media.
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0: It's Morning Edition from NPR News. I'm Leila Fadel in Washington, D.C.
3: And I'm Amy Martinez in Culver City, California. It's President Trump's first full day at the G7 summit.
0: Qatar and the UAE are not part of that group, but their top officials will be meeting with Trump today, key stakeholders to the deal he just came to with Iran. But as much as the European members of the G7 want the war to end, they are just as focused on getting Russia to negotiate an end to its war in Ukraine.
3: NPR's White House correspondent Daniel Kurtzleben is here. So, Daniel, what has the president done so far at the conference?
22: Well, yesterday he met with French President Emmanuel Macron. And this morning, he and other G7 leaders met with Ukrainian President Volodymyr Zelensky. And while Iran has understandably gotten a lot of attention in the run-up to this summit, leaders at the G7 have been eager to talk Ukraine. Just this week, Russia fired dozens of missiles at Ukraine, killing 11 and sparking a fire on one of Ukraine's religious landmarks. And that all just came hours after Trump spoke to Russian President Vladimir Putin and Zelensky. And ahead of the G7, amid all that, EU Commission President Ursula von der Leyen said one goal would be to increase the pressure on Russia in order to get Putin to negotiate. But of course, the topic of Iran will be central at this G7 meeting as well. Like you said, Trump will meet with leaders from Qatar and the UAE, both of which had targets Iran attacked during this war. And then after all that, there's a bigger meeting between G7 leaders and Middle Eastern leaders.
3: So what's the reaction been to the Iran deal there at the G7?
22: Well, Macron praised it in brief remarks yesterday, calling the agreement important in that it deals with the nuclear issue. But of course, we don't know how that will shake out in further U.S.-Iran talks. It's also possible that the leaders of G7 countries, that's a group that includes Canada, the UK, France, Germany, Italy, and Japan, that they're going to praise Trump this week, even while they're pretty frustrated with him. I mean, this war did hurt their economies after all. And additionally, we did see Trump get upset when some European countries didn't help out with the war to his liking, such as allowing the U.S. to use their airspace. But zooming out, as our colleague Franco Ordonez has reported, Trump's repeated antagonism toward European nations, whether it's regarding NATO or Greenland or tariffs, it's pushed those countries together, making them more willing to just kind of band together and push back against the U.S., like with Iran, for example. And Macron has been one of the louder European voices calling for those nations to be a little more independent from the U.S.
3: All right, so what's left on President Trump's G7 agenda?
22: Well, in addition to those meetings he still has planned, there are other big topics the White House says it wants to talk about, like AI regulation, the Ebola outbreak in Africa, and critical minerals. Beyond that, Trump has a private dinner with Macron before he leaves at the Palace of Versailles, no less, which seems like it'll be the kind of spectacle Trump really enjoys. But altogether, he just seems to have come into this summit feeling like he has a better hand because of the Iran breakthrough. But there are still a lot of challenges to discuss, not to mention he's just not been on the best of terms with a handful of leaders here. As for news, one more thing, there is the possibility of more news from Trump at the end of this trip, because often at this type of summit, the president does take questions right before he leaves.
3: All right, NPR's Danielle Kurtzleben. Thanks a lot.
22: Thank you.
0: European leaders have publicly congratulated Trump on reaching a deal with Iran, but they also are reserving final judgment. Ian Lesser has been listening along with us from Brussels. He's a distinguished fellow with the German Marshall Fund, a public policy think tank that promotes transatlantic relations. Good morning, Ian, and welcome to the program.
2: Good morning. Very good to be with you.
0: So as we heard, we still don't know the details of this deal. European leaders have welcomed it, but do they have confidence in it?
2: Well, I think there's a great deal of hope that it will stick and a lot of interest in finding out what the details are. But there is at this point a healthy degree of skepticism, not just about what the U.S. has said about it, but also whether Iran can be trusted to stick to whatever is agreed.
0: What are the main concerns European leaders have in this moment, especially given we've seen President Trump say multiple times that a deal is close, that the war is over, and Iran making these really maximalist demands? Ian, are you still with us? It seems we have lost the guest. We'll go on to our next segment and try to get him back.
4: Stop execution in Iran!
5: It was nearly impossible to enter the World Cup stadium last night without encountering protesters. Protesters like 26-year-old Mona Cheshmagil.
23: I don't have tickets because I didn't want to go to a game where I'm forced to have the regime flag.
5: Cheshmagil sees Iran's national soccer team as an extension of Iran's government. So last night, whenever she and other protesters spotted Iranians waving the Islamic Republic's flag, they'd let them have it. Honorless, screamed one woman. A terrorist, yelled another. At one point, those curses were hurled at Ornella Tehrani and her friend, who were carrying an anti-war sign with the number 168. Iranian authorities say that's the number of children killed in an airstrike on a school during the U.S.-Israel war against Iran.
24: One of the ladies just called us a terrorist as we were walking by. So, you know, my family fled during the revolution. They don't like the current government either. We just want to see Iranians make that decision on their own without U.S. intervention for once.
5: The jeering continued in the stadium with boos during Iran's national anthem. But once the game started, even those outside the stadium who refused to buy tickets couldn't help but watch. Just down the street, a group of anti-regime activists crowded around a TV. They cheered when New Zealand scored the first goal. More indifferent when Iran scored the equalizer. But as the minutes ticked by, as the players waltzed past each other with New Zealand scoring a second goal, it was hard to hold back pride when Iran stormed back to tie the game again. 66-year-old Banu Vala threw her hands up in the air, then snapped out of it, conflicted. I'm forgetting that it's the Islamic Republic playing, she said. It's becoming a celebration after all. Arzu Rezvani, NPR News, Los Angeles.
6: Hi there. I am Terry Miller, and I am from Milton, Delaware. I mean, I'm very impressed with the quality of the shows and the information that is shared, the research, obviously, that is done by the Delaware Public Media team, the engagement with our public and appointed elected officials at various levels of government, whether it's at the local, county, and state level, has been, it's refreshing to see how that the information comes forward, that the information is timely, that the journalism is non-biased, that it is, that the tough questions are being asked, but that that's done in a civil way, right? 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
1: Tough questions asked in a civil fashion. 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Good morning. I'm Martin Matheny. It's Delaware Public Media's end of fiscal year fundraiser. 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Delaware Public Media is Delaware's statewide NPR news service, headquartered right here in the First State, as you hear me say many times on Morning Edition, coming to you from Studio 15 here in Dover. And our newsroom is sustained by listeners just like you across the First State. 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Joining me on this Tuesday morning is Delaware Public Media's Ann Williams. Good morning.
7: Good morning, Martin, and good morning to you. One of the things that we are looking at is that this is almost the anniversary of the rescission where the Corporation for Public Broadcasting was basically told to stop operating and that they wouldn't get any more money. What does that mean for Delaware Public Media? That means that $165,000 that we were looking forward to, thinking that it would be there on a regular basis, is gone. It's not coming back as far as I can tell. And we are asking you as a listener to strongly consider, and actually we're really asking you to do it, is to become a monthly sustainer. 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
1: 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It's going to be a busy 2026. It's already been a busy 2026. And we've got elections coming up this year. Of course, the state legislature is still at work, heading towards the finish line for them. 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It takes about 2 minutes. It's quick and easy. And thanks.
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9: 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I'm Layla Faldin.
3: Jaime Martinez. California Governor Gavin Newsom says he is facing an investigation by the U.S. Department of Justice. Newsom took the unusual step of discussing the alleged probe before any announcement from federal prosecutors. From member station KQED, here's Guy Marzorati.
11: In a video released Monday, Newsom says federal agents have been knocking on the doors of his friends and family members.
13: They're demanding records. They're abusing the grand jury process, digging through years and years of random documents.
11: Newsom's office says agents have asked questions on a wide range of topics, and they believe subpoenaed bank records from the governor and his wife. Jennifer Siebel Newsom is a filmmaker and founder of a nonprofit that raises awareness about gender stereotypes.
13: A public servant, a woman who's dedicated her life to supporting women and girls. Someone who has done nothing wrong other than having the temerity to advocate for what she believes in. If they can't intimidate me, they'll go after the mother of our children.
11: Newsom has been a leading Democratic critic of President Donald Trump. He thinks the probe is political payback.
13: Donald Trump isn't just coming after me because of my mean tweets. He's coming after me because I'm considering running for president.
11: But there could be politics in Newsom's response, too, says Lori Levinson, professor at Loyola Law School in Los Angeles.
14: This could be part of a good defense is an offense, which is to say the Justice Department's not playing fair, and whatever they end up charging me with is not fair.
11: The Department of Justice did not respond to a request for comment. Last month, Newsom's former chief of staff, Dana Williamson, pleaded guilty in a wide-ranging corruption investigation that did not implicate the governor. Levinson says it will be important to see if federal prosecutors have impaneled a grand jury in a potential investigation of Newsom.
14: It used to be that the grand jury, almost pro forma, would issue an indictment and go along with the prosecutor.
11: But Levinson, a former federal prosecutor, says that may be changing. A grand jury in Virginia last year refused to indict another outspoken Trump critic, New York Attorney General Letitia James.
14: We are seeing grand juries across the nation pushing back against the Trump Department of Justice and really being fairly vocal, now that we're getting some of the transcripts, that they don't trust the prosecutors on what's being investigated and how the investigation is occurring.
11: On Monday night, Newsom's office filed a public records request in an attempt to learn more about the investigation. For NPR News, I'm Guy Marzorati in San Jose, California.
10: Hi, I'm Hannah from Wilmington. I like to consider myself local. I moved to Delaware when I was 5 and grew up here. And I love Delaware so much. So I like to think of myself as a native. And I definitely appreciate the Delaware-focused programming. More recently, the information about data centers is something that I'm specifically concerned about. And there's a lot of good coverage about communities that are opposing them and what work is being done to oppose them or try to embrace them across the state. I'm not as into Delaware politics. I try and just kind of keep up in awareness. So I certainly appreciate listening to the stories. And then definitely, I love the Green candidate conversations during election years. I think it was the last midterm election. I went and listened to all of them the week before I went to vote, just to make sure I got some better understanding of all the candidates that were out there. And so I thought that was really helpful information to have.
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1: And those candidate conversations, so important because they let politicians get away from just speaking in sound bites and answer substantive questions, explain their views to the public, and then let the public make up their mind before Election Day. Good morning. I'm Martin Matheny. This station is about trusted journalism, statewide reporting, thoughtful conversations, and coverage that's grounded in facts. And we're asking you to support that during this end of fiscal year fundraiser. Joining me in the studio this morning is Delaware Public Media's Ann Williams. Hello.
7: Hello. I just think about some of the elections that I've kind of studied up for living elsewhere. I grew up here in Delaware, but I have lived in other places. And, you know, usually it's the weekly entertainment magazine that will run like profiles, but I'm not hearing their voice. I think one of the things that I've learned, Martin, from talking to listeners and kind of preparing some of these testimonials is that what they say is, you know, is certainly important, but also the pauses and the tone of voice is really important to my understanding and their understanding of where people are really coming from. 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
16: It may not feel like right now in large parts of the U.S., it's a renter's market. The cost of rent is not going up as quickly as other expenses like gas or electricity. The reason? Supply and demand.
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1: 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Sunshine coming our way today. Look for afternoon highs in the upper 70s with clouds tonight. Lows around 60 degrees. Partly sunny tomorrow. Highs in the mid-80s and a 40% chance of showers and thunderstorms. Mostly sunny and hotter on Thursday. Look for highs getting into the mid-90s. Still that 40% chance of rain as well. 58 degrees in Wilmington, 61 here in Dover, and 63 degrees in Georgetown. The news is next.
18: Live from NPR News in Washington, I'm Dave Mattingly. President Trump says he's pleased with the agreement reached between the U.S. and Iran to end the war. The president was speaking a short time ago on the sidelines of the G7 summit in France.
19: We have our deal done with Iran, and it should be successful. It goes to a second stage, which I think will be actually easier. I didn't want to attack them last week, but we had no choice. And we did it twice, actually. We were doing it a third time, and we were able to not have to do that. But we have a deal that's a fair deal. It's a good deal.
18: A formal signing ceremony is set for Friday in Geneva, Switzerland. The agreement is expected to lead to the reopening of the Strait of Hormuz, a lifting of the U.S. naval blockade of Iranian ports, and an end to Israeli attacks targeting Hezbollah in Lebanon. The deal will then open a 60-day window for negotiations on Iran's nuclear program. The U.S. military says there were no survivors of yesterday's crash of a B-52 bomber at Edwards Air Force Base in California. 8 people aboard the plane were killed. It went down shortly after takeoff and exploded, sending a black plume of smoke skyward northeast of Los Angeles. The Air Force says the 8-engine aircraft was on a routine training mission at the time of the crash. This is NPR News from Washington.
21: Hey, it's Peter Sagal from Wait, Wait, Don't Tell Me. Quick, which state hosts a major air mobility command base and has more businesses than residents? And which state makes sure its biggest university town is pronounced Newark so nobody thinks that they're actually in New Jersey? That's right. We're talking Delaware. 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
1: 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Good morning.
7: Good morning. Actually, one of the favorite shows of a recent donor, RS from Harrington, is Wait, Wait, Don't Tell Me. And one of the things that is important to them is local news and impartial reporting. 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Some also from yesterday, Skylar from Dover says, NPR keeps me company on my commute, and I want to give back. Well, if you are commuting, when you have a time when you can settle down, will you go and make that contribution? Because we're, you know, kind of the passenger sitting next to you in the car as you're driving, keeping you informed and entertaining you, which is fun. We appreciate that. So will you please be that person who steps forward right now and goes to DelawarePublic.org and makes that donation? And thanks in advance.
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0: It's Morning Edition from NPR News. I'm Leila Fadel in Washington, D.C.
3: And I'm A. Martinez in Culver City, California. Another Tuesday brings another set of primary elections that tell us how American voters are feeling about the state of politics.
0: Yeah, that includes a set of runoffs in Georgia, which got some major endorsements over the weekend.
3: NPR political reporter Stephen Fowler is covering this from Atlanta. All right, so there are Georgia runoffs for the Republican nominations for governor and U.S. Senate. What do we need to know there?
2: Let's start with the Senate. John Ossoff is, on paper, the most vulnerable incumbent on the ballot for Democrats, and whoever wins this Republican primary will set up a high-profile, big-money matchup in November. So in the wee hours of the morning Sunday, after early voting already finished, President Trump made a lengthy endorsement for his pick to try and beat Ossoff, Congressman Mike Collins. Trump dinged Collins' opponent, former football coach Derek Dooley, for not living in Georgia, for not voting in 2016 and 2020, and for saying that Trump lost Georgia in 2020, which he did. Dooley has the financial and political support of outgoing Governor Brian Kemp, whose argument, among other things, is that Dooley is the more electable candidate in a purple state like Georgia in a year that will likely be harder for Republicans at the ballot box.
3: Yeah, Kemp also rejected Trump's falsehoods around the 2020 election. The two have not had the best relationship since then. Was that a factor in the endorsement?
2: Republican strategists and voters alike that I've talked with in the last little bit say that that certainly didn't help Dooley's chances. And the Collins endorsement is not inherently a surprise if you're paying attention. Mike Collins has been one of the more prototypical Trump-era congressmen. He's very brash online and with his campaign messaging, especially when it comes to emphasizing Trump's policies around immigration. What was surprising is Governor Brian Kemp's endorsement Sunday in the race to replace him of current Lieutenant Governor Burt Jones, who also has Trump's backing.
3: Why was that surprising?
2: Well, in that conversation about electability in a divided state like Georgia, Jones is the more hard-right candidate, and he's less appealing to middle-of-the-road voters than this billionaire healthcare executive outsider Rick Jackson, who's also in the runoff. Burt Jones was heavily involved in efforts to overturn the 2020 election in Georgia, and he's the leader of the state Senate, where he helped shepherd through some of the more controversial legislation in recent years in Georgia, around everything from abortion restrictions to voting law changes. So Kemp's argument that Trump's candidate isn't right for the Senate, but is right to be the next governor, highlights this big divide in the Republican Party that we're seeing right now.
3: All right. There are other primary contests this midterm season, and you've been keeping track of some of them. Well, what else is worth keeping tabs on?
2: Well, in Oklahoma, there is a series of musical chairs that left seats open after former Senator Mark Wayne Mullen was appointed the Homeland Security Secretary. Mullen's current replacement isn't running for a full term, so you've got a House representative, among others, seeking a promotion, then others looking to earn the nod for that House seat. In Alabama, you've got some runoffs, including both parties' nominee for U.S. Senate, and another case where President Trump has his pick facing somebody else in a runoff. Then there's D.C., where a highly consequential mayoral primary and the race to be the district's non-voting member of Congress are on the ballot, plus a rollout of a new ranked choice voting system for all you election nerds out there like me.
3: That's NPR's nerdy Stephen Fowler. Stephen, thanks.
2: Thank you.
0: Whoever eventually becomes mayor of Washington, D.C. will have to decide how to approach President Trump, who is more focused than ever on the city's affairs. Here to explain more is WAMU's senior D.C. politics reporter, Alex Coma. He's outside a voting center right now. Good morning, Alex.
4: Good morning.
0: So I know the polls aren't open yet, but what's it looking like out there?
4: Yes, we're here in lovely Northeast D.C. where we're all anxious.

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4: Good morning, Amy Martinez. Cape Verde is a nation of small islands off the West African coast playing in their first ever World Cup. Now, they got a tough draw for their debut match, Spain, the world's second-ranked squad, but it ended in a scoreless draw. Now, just to recap, Cape Verde did not score a goal versus Spain, and if you don't score, you can't win, but they did not lose, which means that for the underdog Cape Verde squad, it was a huge victory. It's Morning Edition.
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2: 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I'm Martin Matheny. Joining me this morning is Ann Williams. Hello there.
7: Hello. 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And I just real quick, Martin, I just want to thank somebody here. 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
10: From Marketplace in Washington, I'm Kimberly Adams. More than a million people dropped their Affordable Care Act coverage this year after Congress let those enhanced pandemic-era subsidies expire. That number is likely to rise significantly as the year goes on because many people who did sign up for a plan haven't been paying their premiums. And for the first time in years, the numbers of insurers offering ACA plans has dropped, too. That's according to a new analysis from the health policy nonprofit KFF. Marketplace's Samantha Fields has more.
11: After Congress and President Joe Biden approved the enhanced subsidies in 2021, the number of people with ACA insurance more than doubled in just 4 years. At the same time,
12: there was a dramatic increase in the number of insurers looking to offer health insurance.
11: Vivian Ho at Rice University says that's because there was a lot of money to be made. But now, with the enhanced subsidies gone, the opposite is happening. People are dropping out, and so are insurers.
12: One would expect in any market, if there's not as much profit to be made, there's going to be fewer suppliers of the service.
11: Your standard supply and demand. Cynthia Cox at KFF says the issue for companies like Aetna, which pulled out this year, and Cigna, which is leaving next year, isn't just the number of people dropping plans.
13: Insurers are also concerned that it's healthier people who are disproportionately dropping that coverage.
11: And sicker people are more expensive to insure. There are still plenty of companies offering marketplace plans.
13: Right now, I think most people are still going to have enough choice of insurers as long as we don't see a lot of further exits. But there might be more parts of the country that do only have one insurer or two insurers to choose from.
11: And Cox says less competition could mean higher premiums. I'm Samantha Fields for Marketplace.
10: Last week, we shared several stories from Alabama looking at how the One Big Beautiful Bill Act is affecting the state of rural health care. You can find those stories at marketplace.org. And with the U.S. and Iran set to sign that new peace deal, hundreds of vessels stuck in the Persian Gulf will be competing to get through the Strait of Hormuz. That's assuming this week's agreement holds up and it reopens on Friday. Some of those ships are carrying fertilizer, but the farmers who need it desperately will have to wait, as Marketplace's Nancy Marshall-Genzer reports.
14: Ships carrying fertilizer are low in the pecking order of the Persian Gulf. Vessels loaded with oil and liquefied natural gas are expected to go through the Strait of Hormuz first. According to tracking data from Bloomberg and the data and analytics company Kepler, there are more than 40 ships carrying fertilizer trying to get through the strait. A secretary in India's fertilizer ministry said yesterday that 16 of them are bound for India. Half of them are carrying urea. The others are loaded with things like ammonia and sulfur. Peak planting season in Southeast Asia runs through July. If the fertilizer doesn't start flowing freely soon, there could be shortfalls in food production later this year. Almost half of urea exports are from the Middle East, according to the American Farm Bureau Federation. I'm Nancy Marshall-Genzer for Marketplace.
10: Let's do the numbers. Dow, S&P, and NASDAQ futures are mostly flat in the 0 to 2/10% range, with the Dow future up 50 points.
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10: We've come to the end of the school year, which means, for a fair number of teenagers, working a summer job, or at least trying to find one. Some started searching before school ended. Some are hitting the pavement now, with summer fast upon us. And as Marketplace's Mitchell Hartman reports, those teens are facing a challenging job market.
15: Outplacement firm Challenger Grand Christmas has crunched the numbers.
16: This is going to be the lowest year for summer teen hiring BLS has recorded in 80 years.
15: Senior VP Andy Challenger says companies' overall hiring plans have fallen 13% from last year, down 70% for seasonal entertainment and leisure jobs.
16: Amusement parks, beaches, ice cream shops, the types of places that typically have a big spike in demand and need extra help during the summer.
15: But now, those places face soaring costs for fuel and other supplies, and cash-strapped consumers trying to cut back on spending.
17: Okay, one medium pina colada with vanilla cream.
15: On a typical weekend, Tropical Snow KC in Kansas City, Missouri, has several teens behind the counter.
18: I work the cashier, so just, like, taking orders, making the actual snow cones.
15: Kamaya Manessa is 18 and headed to college in the fall. She works around 6 hours a week and makes $15 an hour, so she started looking for a second job.
18: Trying to find it was pretty difficult, and then I just happened to come across a sign outside of a store that said, like, walk-in interviews happening now.
15: She got the job at a clothing store, but her hours are uneven. Killian McManigal also works at Tropical Snow, making about $60 a week plus tips. He wants to help his mom pay his college tuition in the fall, so...
19: I've applied for, like, dishwashing jobs, hosts and servers and restaurants, because they make pretty good money. I'd say, like, 5 different places. I haven't heard anything. I don't think jobs are really good with getting back to teens or people in general.
15: Same thing happened to 16-year-old Hannah Roddis in Silver Spring, Maryland, when she applied to work at a local farmer's market.
20: So that was kind of disheartening. Almost everyone I talk to, they're getting ghosted by fast food chains that have employees wanted signs, actively looking for employees, but they're not responding to us.
15: Roddis will babysit and mow lawns, practice soccer, and do 2 unpaid internships this summer, making her part of a trend, says Andy Challenger. Less work, more other stuff.
16: It's not that teenagers are lazy, right? They have extra academic work, sports activities, volunteering opportunities to build their resumes for college.
15: Back in the 80s, nearly 60% of teens had summer jobs. Today, it's just 35%. I'm Mitchell Hartman for Marketplace.
10: And in Washington, I'm Kimberly Adams with the Marketplace Morning Report. 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
0: From Delaware Public Media, this is First State, First Steps, Road to 250, presented by Subaru. John Dickinson, known as the penman of the Revolution, helped define America's early ideals. Raised in Delaware and educated in law, Dickinson used his writing to defend colonial rights, uniting colonists against British taxes. He sought unity before independence, yet still served the new nation and signed the Constitution. Dickinson's words helped build a country.
2: And it's 1 minute before the hour. Good Tuesday morning. I'm Martin Matheny, coming to you live from Dover. Glad to be here with you today on this second day of Delaware Public Media's fiscal year-end fund drive. You can make your contribution online right now over at DelawarePublic.org, and we hope that you will. In Delaware news, officials in charge of planning the build-out of the Port of Wilmington expansion at the Edgemore Terminal say that light site prep is already underway. Construction for the project is nearing. More on that story coming up in our local news, and that's just about 4 minutes away. Taking a look at our forecast from the National Weather Service. Sunny skies today, highs in the upper 70s with some clouds tonight, lows around 60 degrees, partly sunny tomorrow with highs in the mid-80s and a 40% chance of showers and thunderstorms. On Thursday, look for mostly sunny skies and hotter temperatures with highs in the mid-90s and still that 40% chance of rain. 58 degrees in Wilmington, 61 in Dover, and 62 degrees in Georgetown.
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21: Live from NPR News in Washington, I'm Corva Coleman. President Trump is at the G7 meeting of leaders in France. Last hour, he praised the new agreement with Iran to end the war. He insists the deal will not allow Iran to have a nuclear weapon, although details of the agreement have not been disclosed. NPR's Daniel Kurtzleben says some European leaders have started to express praise for the deal.
22: It's possible the leaders of G7 countries, a group that includes Canada, the UK, France, Germany, Italy, and Japan, that they're going to praise Trump even while they're pretty frustrated with him. I mean, this war hurt their economies and economies all over the world, after all. And additionally, we did see Trump get upset when some European countries didn't help out with the war to his liking, such as allowing the U.S. to use their airspace.
21: NPR's Danielle Kurtzleben reporting. There are elections across the country today. Oklahoma and Washington, D.C. will hold primaries. Alabama and Georgia are holding runoffs. In Georgia's GOP gubernatorial runoff, Lieutenant Governor Burt Jones is campaigning against billionaire healthcare executive Rick Jackson. California Governor Gavin Newsom says he is being investigated by the Justice Department. From member station KQED, Guy Marzorati reports Newsom says the probe is in response to his opposition to President Trump.
23: In a video released Monday, Newsom says federal agents have contacted friends and demanded records.
24: Donald Trump isn't just coming after me because of my mean tweets. He's coming after me because I'm considering running for president.
23: The governor's office says federal agents are also looking into the work of Newsom's wife, filmmaker Jennifer Siebel Newsom. The focus of the investigation is not yet clear. Newsom's office has filed a Freedom of Information request with the Department of Justice regarding the probe. The Justice Department did not immediately respond to a request for comment. For NPR News, I'm Guy Marzorati in San Jose.
21: New data show that starter homes in a record number of cities now cost $1 million or more. NPR's Jennifer Ludden reports it's part of a surge in home prices since 2020.
25: New data from the real estate website Zillow finds 242 cities have million-dollar entry-level homes. That's three times as many as before the pandemic housing boom. Most places are in California, but the fastest growth is in New York and New Jersey. Million-dollar starters have also spread to interior states like Texas, Wyoming, and Illinois. They're defined here as the lowest third of the market in a region. Despite that, Zillow finds that nationwide, the typical starter home is is still a lot less, just under $200,000. A housing shortage has priced out many first-time buyers, but Zillow finds the tough market easing a bit, with more inventory and prices growing more slowly. Jennifer Lutton, NPR News, Washington.
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2: Live from Dover, I'm Martin Matheny for Delaware Public Media. Good morning. Diamond State Port Corporation officials say shovels in the ground is coming later this summer, but couldn't give an exact date to the Port of Wilmington Expansion Task Force. Benta Boutier has more.
3: Diamond State Port Corporation Interim Executive Director Brian Devine says notices to proceed are issued for construction and dredging for the long-awaited expansion at the Edgemore site near Wilmington. He says there's minor activity now at the site, removing and recovering what can be used of railway that existed previously there. But State Representative Frank Cook, who co-chairs the Port of Wilmington Expansion Task Force, sought specifics on groundbreaking for the project.
4: We're groundbreaking everything else in the state of Delaware. I want the Port of Wilmington to be involved in that also. It's a big deal, and I don't want it just to be a ride-by kind of issue.
3: Devine says the groundbreaking is still in the works, but construction efforts will be on their way by the time an official ceremony happens.
5: They're on parallel path, but I think the official groundbreaking, I think we're looking now. It's been a difficult coordination, but I think it's probably later in the summer at this point.
3: A groundbreaking date is dependent on the availability of federal officials to attend. Instructure says it can also provide more information on who's contracted to run dredging operations for the project at the task force's next meeting. Benta Boutier, Delaware Public Media.
2: DelDOT owes a Lewis woman $4 million after a superior court verdict last week. Israel Hale explains.
6: Eminent domain laws in Delaware allow DelDOT to purchase private land, and as long as it's for public use purpose, the landowner must sell their property. However, the same law requires DelDOT to pay the landowner just compensation. The land in this case, which was once a part of the historic Nassau Orchards, was taken by DelDOT in August 2024, according to court documents, for use in the Minos-Conway Route 1 project. But the plaintiff's attorney, John Pardee, says the compensation was not just.
7: And so DelDOT's expert testified in this case that he thought the value was $2,279,400. Our appraiser opined that the properties were worth $4,238,300, you know, almost a $2 million difference.
6: The jury, made up of three individuals for this trial, agreed with Pardee's number and ruled in the plaintiff's favor. The rulings mark the firm's second decision in favor of their client and against DelDOT. Pardee says they secured a $5 million verdict last June. DelDOT did not immediately respond to DPM's request for comment. Israel Hale, Delaware Public Media.
2: Congresswoman Sarah McBride makes her re-election bid official. McBride filed on Friday, then publicly announced her intention to run again Monday evening in Rehoboth Beach on the last stop of a tour, visiting all 57 towns and cities across Delaware over the weekend. Currently, McBride does not have a primary opponent. The GOP candidate is Earl Cooper, who ran against McBride 2 years ago as a Democrat and lost in the primary. For Delaware Public Media, I'm Martin Matheny.
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27: 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I'm Steve Inskeep.
28: I'm Leila Fadel.
29: And I'm A. Martinez. The U.S. and Iran will sign an agreement to negotiate an end to the war this Friday in Switzerland. What those negotiations will look like are still not clear.
28: But what is known is that Israel, which began the war with the U.S., will not be a party at those talks. Israel's prime minister has been sidelined in the agreement and could be a spoiler in negotiations to end the war. In a few moments, we'll speak with Israel's ambassador to the U.S., Michael Leiter. We begin with NPR's Carrie Kahn in Tel Aviv.
29: So, Carrie, what's in the agreement that Israel does not like?
30: It's not so much what is in the agreement, but what is not. We don't have a lot of the details yet, as you said. But first and foremost, for Israel, there is no stated plan to deal with Iran's nuclear capabilities. Prime Minister Benjamin Netanyahu says that's why Israel started the war with Iran in the first place, to prevent what he said was this imminent nuclear threat, right? But the agreement being signed is just a commitment to negotiate, and that's concerning to Israel. Also unclear what will happen happened to Iran's proxies fighting with Israel, Hezbollah in Lebanon, and Hamas in Gaza. And Israel rejects Tehran's demands for Israel's withdrawal from all Lebanese territory, which Israel has significantly attacked and occupied during this war. And that's something Netanyahu says will not happen. And that could be a major sticking point in getting this pact even signed.
29: And what is Netanyahu saying publicly about that and not being part of the negotiations to end the war?
30: He is not happy, and he's getting a lot of heat here at home for it. He held a press conference last night and immediately addressed the criticism that his goals were not met, especially Iran's nuclear question, which he calls his life's mission not to allow Iran to get a nuclear weapon. He says that will remain his priority. He was asked, of course, about his relationship with Trump. Recently, Trump has publicly called Netanyahu crazy, difficult, ungrateful. Netanyahu clearly didn't want to address any rift. He just said, look, Trump doesn't do everything I say, nor do I do everything Trump asks. We are partners, and often we agree, and sometimes we disagree. That happens in the best of families, was all he would say.
29: All right. So what are Israelis saying about the deal?
30: There seems to be widespread dissatisfaction with the deal from the streets to the political corridors. Here's Ori Ben-Ami. He's a communication and relationship coach that we talked to in Tel Aviv. He called the deal shameful as it leaves Israel out of the picture and Hezbollah still active in Lebanon and Hamas still in Gaza.
8: I think it's a loss for us. We did a lot of effort. We've been through a hell of time here in Israel. It seems like not for a lot of benefit.
30: Political opponents and Netanyahu's allies are hammering him over it. Remember, elections are coming this fall. The far right, even those in Netanyahu's governing coalition, are calling it dangerous. And just remember, a few months back, Netanyahu saw a very different political landscape here for himself. He and the U.S. together would bring down Iran and he would sail to another electoral victory. Now, just months before voters go to the polls, he has this very public rift with the U.S. president, and he is left out of negotiating the war's end.
29: That's NPR's Carrie Kahn in Tel Aviv. Carrie, thanks.
30: You're welcome.
27: Israel's ambassador to the United States has been listening with us, Ambassador Michael Leiter. Welcome.
9: Good morning, Steve. Good to be with you.
27: Based on what you know so far, is this agreement between the U.S. and Iran a good deal?
9: Well, first of all, we don't know the details. And secondly, it's not a deal. It's an MOU to discuss a deal. So we're encouraged by the fact that the president has been consistently unequivocal about preventing Iran from achieving a nuclear weapon. And we're very encouraged about that. We're less encouraged about the fact that it seems that Lebanon has been included in an agreement with Iran. And we think that that's unnecessary and unhelpful.
27: Let's talk that through. What is your best understanding, Ambassador, of what is required of Israel in Lebanon based on this agreement?
9: Well, we have an agreement with the United States and with the government of Lebanon, actually, that a ceasefire will be implemented in Lebanon, which we've agreed to, on the condition that Hezbollah pull back all of its fighters, all of its terrorists, north of the Litani River. This, by the way, is an agreement which has been repeated some three times in UN Security Council resolutions. And Hezbollah has not been a party to that agreement. They continue to defy the government of Lebanon and continue to occupy South Lebanon. I mean, just yesterday, we discovered a cache in the Western District in South Lebanon of dozens of killer drones, 5 ton of explosives. So this is something that we simply can't live with. We can't have jihadi terrorists on our border.
27: I want to just talk through a little bit of the geography for people, Ambassador. You mentioned the Litani River. That is, of course, a landmark in southern Lebanon. You're telling us that Israeli troops are holding the area south of that. Iran's foreign minister claims that this agreement requires you to withdraw forces from Lebanon, to get off of Lebanese territory. Do you think you're required to do that?
9: No, absolutely not. As a matter of fact, the administration was crystal clear that this agreement has nothing to do with our withdrawal from South Lebanon. We're not going to withdraw from South Lebanon, and the madmen of Tehran have no business poking their nose into This is precisely the issue that we're dealing with, Iran being a regional hegemon. Iran has no business in Lebanon. The Lebanese want the Iranian IRGC out of there. They want Hezbollah out. And what's really fascinating, Steve, is that Israel and Lebanon are on the exact same page as far as this is concerned. We want Hezbollah away from the people of Lebanon. We want Hezbollah away from our border. We don't need this Iranian proxy wreaking havoc, mayhem, death, and destruction in our midst.
27: I want to be clear. You said we're not withdrawing from southern Lebanon, meaning that if Iran says that's a deal breaker, this longer negotiation is not going to work, Israel nevertheless is on its course. Is that right?
9: Israel is in south Lebanon to protect its people like any self-respecting country would do. And as far as the Iranians are concerned, it's not a deal breaker for them. They have a lot of rhetoric. They sound off. These are murderers who have a lot of rhetoric about themselves, but this isn't a deal breaker. If they want peace with the United States, they're not going to stick Lebanon in.
27: Before asking this next question, let me acknowledge that Israelis have been killed by Hezbollah recently, and many of them over a period of time, and some of them recently. However, during the Israeli response, in the back and forth between Israel and Hezbollah, roughly 3,700 Lebanese are dead, according to Lebanese health authorities, and they include women and children. About 1 million people are thought to be out of their homes. And if Israel is staying, it sounds like 1 million people are going to remain out of their homes. What responsibility, if any, does Israel have for civilians affected by your military operations?
9: The people we've killed, Steve, are Hezbollah terrorists. We don't target civilians. And the notion that you can fight against asymmetric warfare with terrorists embedded within civilians who actually celebrate the maximalization of civilian casualties is very difficult, and I don't think anybody else in the world would be able to contend with it better than we have. We hope that the 1 million people who have been displaced will be able to return to their homes, as we hope that the Israelis who have been displaced from their homes because of Hezbollah rockets will return to their homes. But it is ultimately on the onus is on the government of Lebanon to see to it that there's no Hezbollah south of the Litani River. And that's ultimately what we're working towards.
27: Ambassador, my understanding of Prime Minister Netanyahu's view on Iran long term is that fundamentally you can make no agreement with this regime, that there really would be no agreement the U.S. could make that Israel would be likely to find to be wise or acceptable. Is that how he sees it now?
9: Look, the people of the Ayatollahs of Iran are liars. They have lied every time they've entered into an agreement. These are madmen who have killed people indiscriminately, 40,000 of their own just in January. And if there's going to be a deal, it's ultimately the decision of the president of the United States. We don't weigh in on that. We can express our opinion, but we're a junior partner. And the senior partner, the United States, makes its decision on the based on their America foreign policy interests, and we respect that. We hope that any deal that would be achieved with them would be one which could be verified. I would say distrust and verify.
27: Meaning that it sounds like you would find any deal to be unwise, but if the United States is determined, you would suggest ways to make it better. Am I understanding you correctly?
9: You are. If it's a deal which absolutely verifies that they will never achieve nuclear weapons, that there will not be a nuclear bomb in the hands of these madmen, that they will not have ballistic missiles that could terrorize and hold the entire region hostage, and they will discontinue any support for proxies like the Houthis, Hamas, and Hezbollah, which are constantly threatening our very existence and international waterways at the same time, that would be a deal that would work. But we'd have to be in a situation where it can be verified at any time, anywhere, under any circumstances.
27: Ambassador, one other thing to ask about in the minute or so we have left. You must think about this as ambassador to the United States. A number of surveys over time have shown a broad decline in support for Israel in the United States. How do you account for that, and what do you want to do about it?
9: Well, first of all, my approach as ambassador is to work very hard on the bipartisan plane. Anytime I go to Congress, as I'm going in a few hours, it'll be divided between Democrats and Republicans. But I think we have to bear in mind that the U.S. As a whole is undergoing social change. You know, it's been a long time since avowed socialists have been elected to office. So in the context of that change, there is anti-Israel animus, which is growing.
27: Anti-Israel, you think it's, you say anti-Israel animus. Does it have anything to do with Israel's policies in the Middle East?
9: Well, you can always couch anti-Semitism in reasons, you know, the Jews are this, the Jews are that. Israel policies, I would, if we had a little bit more time, I'd love to talk to you at length about that, because I think our policies have actually been very sound and very responsible.
27: Well, let's bring you back. We'll continue that discussion. Ambassador, thank you so much.
9: I look forward. Good morning.
27: Michael Leiter is Israel's ambassador to the United States. This is NPR News.
0: Hi, this is Leslie Newman. I'm from Lewis, Delaware now, but I have a different perspective because I lived in Wilmington for 30 plus years. 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
12: I'm Leila Fadel.
13: And I'm Michelle Martin. Good morning. Long before Raphael Warnock was sworn in as the junior U.S. Senator from Georgia, he became the senior pastor at Atlanta's Ebenezer Baptist Church, where the Reverend Dr. Martin Luther King Jr. once delivered sermons, and Warnock still does. That's how he came to preach at the National Cathedral at an event to recognize Juneteenth as a federal holiday, and he read a passage from Isaiah, a text in the Hebrew Bible also referenced in the Gospels.
14: Every valley shall be exalted. Every mountain and hill shall be made low, the crooked places shall be made straight, the rough places smooth, and the glory of the Lord shall be revealed, and all flesh shall see it together.
13: Warnock expanded that sermon into a new book titled The Crooked Places Made Straight, Reflections on the Moral Meaning of America, where he calls for Americans to commit to what he calls a greater moral imagination in our politics. But even before the book was out, his critique of the way many current politicians apply faith to policy sparked a conversation. In an interview with the New York Times, Senator Warnock said that after Congress passed the One Big Beautiful Bill Act, he questioned whether the Christianity cited by some Republicans, including House Speaker Mike Johnson, is more performative than substantive. Soon after the interview published, Speaker Johnson reached out to Senator Warnock. Senator Warnock describes the discussion.
14: We agree to disagree. There are fundamental differences between how we understand the faith. I want to respect the integrity of our private conversation, but I don't think I'm betraying any confidences when I say that he has a view of the faith that is very personal and privatistic. It's about personal piety. And I think that matters. Certainly the faith speaks to one's personal conduct. But scripture also speaks about systems, about systemic injustice. The prophets, as I pointed out to him in that meeting, are not just pointing out a few venal individuals in a system that otherwise is fine. They are decrying injustice in their moment. Isaiah says that God says through Isaiah, I cannot endure solemn assemblies with iniquity. Although you make many prayers, I will not listen. Your hands are full of blood. Public policy is a matter of life and death. When you knock 15 million people off of their health care, when you double the health care for another 22 million people, people die. People die as a result of that.
13: So for some decades now, Republicans have been the ones who have been associated with citing religious values, especially conservative Christian values, as the animating force behind their politics and their policy choices. What is your intention with this book? Is it to argue that progressives like yourself can and should also animate their politics with their faith principles?
14: Well, I want to talk to all of us, people on the left and the right, because I think what we're dealing with right now is not the difference between right and left. It's really the difference between right and wrong. It's wrong to crush people. And I think it's really too bad when my party cedes so much of the faith and values space and language to those on the right, especially since more often than not, in my view, they've got it wrong.
13: Well, to that end, though, there are those who would say that this melding of religious belief and policy is in part what is driving the toxicity in our politics, because it's not just about, oh, we disagree. It's about, oh, you are wrong. And not just wrong, you're evil. Your politics are sinful, that sort of thing. And I just wonder if...
14: It's not how I approach it. My faith is not a weapon. It's a bridge. And what I offer in the book is not a condemnation, but an invitation, even with those who are my political opponents.
13: How does that work, though,
14: to remind
13: when
14: us,
13: you're coming from a specific set of understandings?
14: Oh, I think faith requires humility. And the toxicity that you are describing, which is absolutely right, it's corrosive. And it often comes from a place of orthodoxy. I have the truth and all of the truth. There's always the temptation for people of faith and religion to take that position. But in my view, it really is the opposite of faith. Faith requires humility. If you've got all the answers, then I don't know what you got, but it's something other than faith. Right? Faith is a substance of things hoped for, the evidence of things not seen. And so I think part of how our vision is clarified, particularly for those who are in power, is to talk to powerless people. That's why our policy is so wrong right now, because people in Washington are caught up in silos. And it's the reason why I try so hard to stay connected to the people. I preach every Sunday in my pulpit. Mm-hmm. I promised the people of Georgia that I would walk with them even as I work for them. Mm-hmm. I'll tell you this. One of the things that the speaker said to me was, oh, you know, yeah, the Bible talks about the poor, but he's really just talking about personal conduct, which is wrong. Scripture is not limited to that. And we have tragic examples in history, as I pointed out to him, about what happens when we cede all of that space. That's how you end up with a Christian slaveocracy, when you decide that the issue is your soul and individual conduct and systems don't matter. You end up with a contradiction like a Christian slaveocracy. We're in a dark moment in our country. And there are those who are trying to weaponize despair. But here's the battle we cannot lose. We cannot lose the battle for the soul of the country. We cannot lose the battle that says we still have hope and there's a reason to keep fighting. That's the battle we can't afford.
13: And what's that reason?
14: To lose.
13: What is the reason?
14: Because when you lose hope, you stop fighting. And they do win. I think about John Lewis, whose funeral I presided over. I was his pastor. Mm-hmm. And I think about him crossing that Edmund Pettus Bridge. And as I was preparing to preside over his funeral, I said, what was he thinking when he was crossing that bridge? Was he thinking he would be hailed one day as an American hero? No, he wasn't thinking about that. I think John Lewis was just trying to stay alive that day so he could fight the next. He understood that democracy is a contact sport, and that's what I'm saying to the country in this moment. Whatever you do, keep walking. He crossed that bridge and built the bridge at the same time. The thing I love about our country is we always have a path to make it better, and I'm determined to make it better. I'm not about to give this country over to a wannabe authoritarian.
12: That is Senator Raphael Warnock of Georgia. He's a Democrat and senior pastor at Ebenezer Baptist Church in Atlanta. His latest book is The Crooked Places Made Straight, Reflections on the Moral Meaning of America. Senator, thank you so much for joining us.
14: Great to be with you. Keep the faith.
12: This is NPR News.
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2: And taking a look at our forecast from the National Weather Service, look for sunshine today, afternoon highs in the upper 70s. We'll see some clouds rolling in overnight, no mention of precipitation in the forecast. Look for lows around 60 degrees or so. Sunshine coming our way tomorrow, a little bit warmer with highs in the mid-80s, and we'll see a 40% chance of showers and thunderstorms. Sunny and hot on Thursday, highs in the mid-90s. The news is next.
16: Live from NPR News in Washington, I'm Dave Mattingly. The agreement between the U.S. and Iran to end the war also calls for Israel to halt its attacks in Lebanon, targeting Hezbollah. Michael Leiter is the Israeli ambassador to the U.S. He was asked about that.
9: We're encouraged by the fact that the president has been consistently unequivocal about preventing Iran from achieving a nuclear weapon. And we're very encouraged about that. We're less encouraged about the fact that it seems that Lebanon has been included in an agreement with Iran, and we think that that's unnecessary.
16: He was speaking to NPR's Morning Edition. The agreement is set to be formally signed at a ceremony in Geneva on Friday. It's expected to result in the Strait of Hormuz reopening to commercial ship traffic and an end to the U.S. naval blockade of Iranian ports. There are primary elections today in Oklahoma and Washington, D.C. In the nation's capital, voters will be choosing candidates for mayor. There are primary runoffs in Georgia and Alabama for governor and the U.S. Senate. In Georgia, Lieutenant Governor Burt Jones faces off against Rick Jackson for the Republican gubernatorial nomination. In the Senate race, voters will choose between Derek Dooley and Congressman Mike Collins for the GOP nomination. The winner will face Democratic incumbent Senator John Ossoff in November. This is NPR News from Washington.
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2: 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I'm Martin Matheny in Dover, and joining me here in this hour is Delaware Public Media's Doris Baselius. Good morning.
30: Good morning. 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
29: It's Morning Edition from NPR News. I'm Amy Martinez in Culver City, California.
28: And I'm Leila Fadel in Washington, D.C. Good morning. Local jails can earn a lot of money for locking up people taken into custody by U.S. Immigration and Customs Enforcement. More than 100 jails across the country have done this in President Trump's second term. Morgan Watkins with the Kentucky Center for Investigative Reporting looks at how the arrangement works in her state.
4: Patrol open 202-202.
5: Mike Lewis walks down the hallway in the jail he runs in rural Hopkins County, Kentucky. The lights are dim, the walls are gray. He stops at a pair of large windows. On the other side, over a dozen detainees in striped uniforms, mostly all Hispanics, sit around.
4: And they're watching TV and playing cards and waiting for dinner to be served. Like I said, we usually feed right at 12 o'clock, so about 5 or 10 minutes, the trays will be rolling back.
5: These men are immigrants. They were arrested by ICE because they were in the country illegally and sent to Lewis's jail. Many will probably be deported.
4: They're the easiest inmates in the building to deal with. Their cells are always the cleanest. They hardly ever fight amongst themselves. They are hardly ever disrespectful to our staff.
5: The federal government pays a fee for each day a jail holds someone for ICE. The amount is negotiated with each facility and varies widely. In Kentucky, public records show some jails getting paid between $45 and $100 per person a day. Lewis says the arrangement can offset expenses, fill empty beds, and keep the jail busy enough that they don't have to lay off staff.
4: Most all jails cost their local county taxpayers a lot of money. The goal is to cost as little as possible. That's my goal for the county.
5: ICE used local jails under past presidents, too. But the Trump administration in particular has sought more space to incarcerate immigrants, because it has been arresting a lot more of them. ICE says it's a top priority to ensure the well-being of people in its custody, and the agency says that it has high standards for detention. However, recent lawsuits allege people experienced inhumane conditions and inadequate care while in ICE custody. People in some communities are fighting their local jail's decision to work with ICE. Alex LeBlanc leads a group of citizens in Oldham County, Kentucky. They've protested at county meetings and outside the jail.
18: It's sanctioned human trafficking by the American government, and they're funding it, and they're incentivizing it, and that's pretty gross.
5: LeBlanc and other residents say their local elected officials shouldn't put revenue over people. People like Leila Navarrete. She's in her late 20s from Nicaragua and now lives in Indiana. Federal agents arrested Navarrete last year when she arrived for an appointment at an immigration office in Indianapolis.
19: Estaba como... Todavía yo seguía como impactada.
20: So I was in shock. I couldn't believe it was like a dream. It was very, I couldn't believe it was a surprise. And I was all the time was thinking like, what I did wrong.
5: I sent Navarrete to Kentucky's Grayson County Detention Center. She was pregnant in her second trimester. She says she felt like a criminal during a checkup when jail staff took her to a local doctor.
20: At the appointment, I started crying and crying because it was my first baby and I wanted the dad to be there, my husband. The doctor then touched my my shoulder and said that everything would be fine. And I felt that there was still some humane people, good people.
5: Navarrete was locked up for more than 3 months before a federal judge ordered her release in November. The jail was able to charge the U.S. government for every day that she was in there. Data show ICE has sent more than 6,000 immigrants just to Kentucky jails under Trump. Four of those jails billed ICE for over $2 million each so far. For NPR News, I'm Morgan Watkins in Louisville.
3: Hi, I'm Marie from Wilmington. When I was in college in 1981, I was dating a guy who was working at a radio station for the college, and he discovered NPR, and I was ecstatic and have been a listener ever since. I've gotten rid of that boyfriend, but I've kept NPR in my heart and in my life. Ever since 1981, when I have moved, because I've lived in 8 different states and 3 different countries. When I've moved, I have first found where my closest NPR station was. Well, the first and foremost thing is that you know with NPR as well as Delaware Public Media, you are getting the truth. This is reporting that is coming from well-researched information, fact-checking, that you know that when they're telling you something is, it is. That it's crucial to have that piece of truth that you can rely on and plan your day, your week, your life.

0: your day or just the next hour of your day, your week, your month. 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Good Tuesday morning. I'm Martin Matheny, and joining me today is Delaware Public Media's Doree Spesielius. Good morning.
1: Good morning. 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
0: Campaigns, we're talking about election coverage. Campaigns generate plenty of advertisements. They generate the mailers, the social media posts, and of course, no small amount of political rhetoric. 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And most importantly, I think, we focus on sitting down with candidates, asking thoughtful questions, and creating space for conversations with those candidates, giving them an opportunity to move beyond just the 5 to 8 second soundbite and instead have a conversation with a well-prepared journalist about their platform, their plan, their vision, what they want to do in office. 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
2: The U.S. Supreme Court has just weeks left in its term and a slew of high-profile cases on its docket. Decisions on birthright citizenship, mail ballots, transgender athletes, and more. What you need to know about them and the effect the decisions could have on the U.S. for years to come. Big decisions before the court, next time on 1A.
0: That story and much more coming your way on 1A. 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It's 7:43. Good Tuesday morning. I'm Martin Matheny. Coming up on Morning Edition, HIV/AIDS medications are harder to get due to aid cuts, and that's raising concerns of a return to child-headed households that were prevalent before the U.S. tackled the HIV/AIDS epidemic. More on that coming up in just about 8 minutes here on Morning Edition. Look for sunshine today with afternoon highs in the upper 70s. We'll see some clouds overnight, lows around 60 degrees. No mention of precipitation. That is going to change tomorrow, though, at least possibly. Partly sunny tomorrow, highs in the mid-80s. Look for a 40% chance of showers and thunderstorms here in the first state.
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1: And this is Delaware Public Media, just about 10 minutes before the top of the hour on this Tuesday morning. I'm Martin Matheny coming to you from sunny Dover. Thanks for spending part of your day with us. Coming up in the next hour, President Trump meets with G7 leaders as well as Ukrainian President Volodymyr Zelensky and the heads of Qatar and the UAE during the key summit's first full day. Plus, how are European leaders at the G7 summit reacting to the murky framework of the U.S.-Iran deal? We'll hear from Ian Lesser of the German Marshall Fund in the next hour as well. In sports, after a day off, the Phillies host the Marlins today at 6:40. The Orioles were also off yesterday, and they'll visit the Mariners at 9:40 this evening. The Nats beat the Royals last night 7-2. They'll play again today at 6:45.
2: 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We have so much to offer, and it's so unique to Delaware. 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
0: 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I'm Leila Fadel.
3: And I'm A. Martinez. When the Trump administration cut foreign aid last year, Pastor Billions Chanwe told NPR many of his congregants in Zambia lost access to HIV medication. Now, he tells NPR's Gabriella Emmanuel their children are paying the price.
4: Pastor Billy, as he's known in his church, often spends his days tracking down people whose clinics shut down with the aid cuts last year.
5: In the rural, remote areas, there used to be mobile clinic, and nowadays it is not there.
4: Sometimes he can help people access drugs, but not always. Increasingly, he says he finds children scrambling to figure out what to do as their parents get sick without their HIV medications. A few months ago, he found three brothers in Zambia's Copperbelt province. Their names, Joseph, Gift, and Alumbwe, ages 17, 15, and 12. NPR agreed not to use their full names since they're minors. The boys watched as AIDS took hold and their parents grew weak and lost weight rapidly, with no strength to walk the several hours to the hospital. Joseph, the eldest brother, says in the local language, Bemba, "We started selling things in the house. Whoever wanted to buy a mattress, we would sell. Whoever wanted to buy pots, we would sell. The money was for a motorcycle taxi to get their parents to the hospital." Each night, the boys would kneel in the dark and pray for help. But in January, their mother died. And then in February, their father. Joseph says he had no idea what to do. "We started going to church so that God could take care of us," Joseph says. He ended up dropping out of school and giving up on becoming a doctor. He got a job as a security guard. The boys moved to a small, dilapidated house where the rent was minimal. But Joseph says the house is not okay. Joseph explains that the roof is so leaky, it rains indoors. They tuck their clothes into a corner to try to keep them dry. When Joseph is not at work, he says he's either doing odd jobs or getting medication for his brothers, who are both HIV positive. Their clinic is hours away. Sometimes he can't get there, and the boys go a few days without their drugs. About once a month, an uncle comes from several hours away to check on the boys. He's already supporting his own five children and his late sister's six children. They're all eating one meal a day, often sweet potatoes. When the HIV/AIDS epidemic first hit Africa in the 80s and 90s, the virus often killed people in their childbearing years, leaving a lot of orphans. The U.S.'s massive effort to combat the virus was committed to helping these children. Pastor Billy says the success was incredible, but now the aid cuts have
5: taken us backwards to a place and a season of hopelessness. There is no clear direction, especially on how we can help childhood homes.
4: Experts say there is not yet data on whether aid cuts have caused a spike in child-headed homes and orphans. The State Department told NPR that the U.S. is the most generous country with humanitarian assistance, writing, if there are such tragic cases happening around the world, it's because the rest of the world is not spending enough money. The statement also said the U.S. has not cut health funding to Zambia, although the Foundation for AIDS Research found an almost 20% drop in expenditures last year in Zambia, with some 5,000 staff laid off. Pastor Billy says he's noticed a change. He's trying to help 25 newly orphaned children, up from 11 a couple months ago.
5: So there is a lot of stress and pressure. They don't have enough food where they are staying, no support.
4: The one reprieve Joseph gets is watching other kids play soccer. I love soccer, he says, but he's not playing. His sneakers wore through. He says, if my parents were still alive, I would still be playing. They would have bought me shoes. Still, Joseph says it makes him happy that at least some kids get to keep being kids. Gabriela Emanuel, NPR News.
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1: 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I'm Martin Matheny. Joining me on this Tuesday morning is Delaware Public Media's Doris Baselius. Good morning. And it looks like we are having a little bit of a connection problem. We'll try to bring that back to you, however. Meanwhile, let's talk a little bit about this fundraising opportunity that we have. The Delaware General Assembly, just right down the street from where I'm broadcasting right now, entering its final weeks before it adjourns later this month. These are some of the busiest days of the year in state government. Bills move fast, committee meetings run late, votes happen with very little notice. Decisions affecting things like schools, healthcare, housing, that's been a huge issue this year. Transportation, taxes, of course, reassessment, public safety, they're often made during the last days of the session. And that's why Delaware Public Media has a dedicated state government reporter whose full-time job is following what happens at the state capitol. You've heard her voice just about every morning on our air. Her name's Bente Boutier. She is a fantastic reporter. She's there to read the bills, read the amendments, track the changes, and follow the votes, and to report back to you on what's happening here in Dover as state lawmakers wrap up that session. We're asking you to support the work that Bente Boutier does, as well as reporters across the state like Israel Hale, Abby Lee, Joe Irizarry. Help support their work in the communities across the first state, and you can do that by making a contribution right now. DelawarePublic.org is the website to go to. Just click the donate button, and thank you for your support.
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1: Sunny skies coming our way today. Look for afternoon highs in the upper 70s. Partly sunny tomorrow, highs in the mid-80s, and a 40% chance of showers and thunderstorms.
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9: Good morning. European leaders want to see the details of the deal between the U.S. and Iran. They also want to refocus President Trump's attention this week on Russia's war with Ukraine. It's Morning Edition from NPR News. Today's primaries include runoffs in Georgia. I'm Leila Faldin.
3: And I'm A. Martinez. Republican Governor Brian Kemp has denied Trump's efforts to dispute the 2020 election results. So why did Kemp endorse a candidate for governor who did try to overturn them? Also in D.C.'s primary, the leading Democrats say the next mayor needs to stand up to Trump, but they have different ideas on how. And an artist uses a belt as a paintbrush to start a conversation about discipline in some black families. It's Tuesday, June 16th. On this day in 1911, the company that would become IBM was founded. News is next.
10: Live from NPR News in Washington, I'm Corva Coleman. Iran and the U.S. say they'll sign an agreement Friday in Switzerland to extend the ceasefire. They'll hold direct talks for the first time since April. But NPR's Ea Batrawi reports the details of the memorandum of understanding to be signed have not yet been made public.
11: Iran's Mehr News Agency, which is close to Iran's powerful Revolutionary Guard, says $12 billion in frozen assets will be available to Iran in the initial phase of the deal. It says $12 billion more will be released over the course of negotiations and that oil sanctions will be lifted. Vice President J.D. Vance told Fox News the Iranians, quote, don't get a dime unless they change their behavior, but says there's an upside too.
12: There's a lot of economic benefit in the United States relieving a lot of sanctions and welcoming them back into the world economy. There's a lot of benefit.
11: Vance is set to lead the U.S. in talks with Iran this Friday. Iran says it will be represented by Mohammad Baqir Ghalibaf, a senior politician and former commander in the Revolutionary Guard. Ayya Batrawi, NPR News, Cairo.
10: President Trump is attending the G7 meeting of leaders in France. In addition to the news from Iran, the leaders are also talking about Ukraine. Ukrainian President Volodymyr Zelensky is attending with them. Trump says he's met Zelensky already today and plans to meet him again. There are some primary elections today and runoffs. That includes Georgia, where there are closely watched Republican runoff contests for the GOP gubernatorial and U.S. Senate nominations. NPR's Stephen Fowler has more on other votes today.
13: In Oklahoma, you've got this series of musical chairs happening where there are a bunch of open seats after former Senator Mark Wayne Mullen was appointed the new Homeland Security Secretary. In Alabama, there's some runoffs, including both parties' nominees for U.S. Senate. And in D.C., there is a highly consequential mayoral primary. You've got the race to be the district's non-voting member of Congress and the rollout of a new ranked choice voting system for all you election nerds out there like me.
10: NPR's Stephen Fowler reporting. The legal team for the man accused of killing UnitedHealthcare CEO Brian Thompson will return to court today. There's a pre-trial hearing in New York City. NPR's Brian Mann reports Luigi Mangione is drawing support.
14: Mangione has pleaded not guilty to charges he stalked and murdered health insurance CEO Brian Thompson in 2024. Legal experts say they're surprised by the public support Mangione has drawn, with more than 40,000 people donating to his legal defense fund. Analyst Richard Schoenstein says Mangione's popularity among some on the left means jury selection will be difficult.
15: I think it's going to be challenging. Your concern is going to be that the jurors aren't being honest with you when they answer questions about their ability to remain fair and impartial.
14: State Judge Gregory Caro has ruled a pistol allegedly owned by Mangione can be used as evidence in the trial. Brian Mann, NPR News, New York.
10: This is NPR.
1: Live from the Delaware Public Media Newsroom, I'm Martin Matheny. Good morning. Diamond State Port Corporation officials say shovels in the ground is coming later this summer, but they couldn't give an exact date to the Port of Wilmington Expansion Task Force. Benta Boutier has more.
16: Diamond State Port Corporation Interim Executive Director Brian Devine says notices to proceed are issued for construction and dredging for the long-awaited expansion at the Edgemore site near Wilmington. He says there's minor activity now at the site, removing and recovering what can be used of railway that existed previously there. But State Representative Frank Cook, who co-chairs the Port of Wilmington Expansion Task Force, sought specifics on groundbreaking for the project.
17: We're groundbreaking everything else in the state of Delaware. I want the Port of Wilmington to be involved in that also. It's a big deal, and I don't want it just to be a ride-by kind of issue.
16: Devine says the groundbreaking is still in the works, but construction efforts will be on their way by the time an official ceremony happens.
18: They're on parallel paths, but I think the official groundbreaking, I think we're looking now at it's been a difficult coordination, but I think it's probably later in the summer at this point.
16: A groundbreaking date is dependent on the availability of federal officials to attend. Instructure says it can also provide more information on who's contracted to run dredging operations for the project at the task force's next meeting. Bente Boutier, Delaware Public Media.
1: Delaware comes in at 31st in overall child well-being in the 2026 Kids Count data book, with educational outcomes bringing the state's ranking down. Joe Irizarry has more.
19: The data book presents national and state data from 16 indicators in four domains: economic well-being, education, health, and family and community factors, and ranks states on how children are faring. Delaware ranked 39th in education, 30th in health, 31st in family and community, and 14th in economic well-being. This year, for the first time, states received a comprehensive score from 0 to 1,000. Delaware's overall score was 554, higher than a national score of 547. Janice Barlow is Kids Count Delaware director.
20: When we're talking about child well-being and making progress over time, we have a lot of different factors that influence that. It might be who is in charge at a given moment and what their priorities are. It might be what the general economy looks like and what we can invest in to kids. It might be political will.
19: In education, Delaware was worse this year in three indicators: young children not in school, fourth graders not proficient in reading, and eighth graders not proficient in math. The state was stable on high school students not graduating. According to the data, Delaware leaders are encouraged to guide policy and budget decisions, prioritizing children and families, and must do more to prepare children to learn so they're ready to earn when they reach adulthood. Joe Irizarry, Delaware Public Media.
1: Congresswoman Sarah McBride makes her reelection bid official. McBride filed on Friday, then publicly announced her intention to run again on Monday evening in Rehoboth Beach on the last stop of a tour visiting all 57 towns and cities across Delaware over the weekend. It's Delaware Public Media.
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9: It's Morning Edition from NPR News. I'm Leila Fadel in Washington, D.C.
3: And I'm A. Martinez in Culver City, California. It's President Trump's first full day at the G7 summit.
9: Qatar and the UAE are not part of that group, but their top officials will be meeting with Trump today, key stakeholders to the deal he just came to with Iran. But as much as the European members of the G7 want the war to end, they are just as focused on getting Russia to negotiate an end to its war in Ukraine.
3: NPR's White House correspondent Daniel Kurtzleben is here. So, Daniel, what has the president done so far at the conference?
21: Well, yesterday he met with French President Emmanuel Macron, and this morning he and other G7 leaders met with Ukrainian President Volodymyr Zelensky. And while Iran has understandably gotten a lot of attention in the run-up to the summit, leaders at the G7 have been eager to talk Ukraine. Just this week, Russia fired dozens of missiles at Ukraine, killing 11 and sparking a fire on one of Ukraine's religious landmarks. And that all just came hours after Trump spoke to Russian President Vladimir Putin and Zelensky. And ahead of the G7, amid all that, EU Commission President Ursula von der Leyen said one goal would be to increase the pressure on Russia in order to get Putin to negotiate. But of course, the topic of Iran will be central at this G7 meeting as well. Like you said, Trump will meet with leaders from Qatar and the UAE, both of which had targets Iran attacked during this war. And then after all that, there's a bigger meeting between G7 leaders and Middle Eastern leaders.
3: So what's the reaction been to the Iran deal there at the G7?
21: Well, Macron praised it in brief remarks yesterday, calling the agreement important in that it deals with the nuclear issue. But of course, we don't know how that will shake out in further U.S.-Iran talks. It's also possible that the leaders of G7 countries, that's a group that includes Canada, the UK, France, Germany, Italy, and Japan, that they're going to praise Trump this week, even while they're pretty frustrated with him. I mean, this war did hurt their economies after all. And additionally, we did see Trump get upset when some European countries didn't help out with the war to his liking, such as allowing the U.S. to use their airspace. But zooming out, as our colleague Franco Ordonez has reported, Trump's repeated antagonism toward European nations, whether it's regarding NATO or Greenland or tariffs, it's pushed those countries together, making them more willing to just kind of band together and push back against the U.S., like with Iran, for example. And Macron has been one of the louder European voices calling for those nations to be a little more independent from the U.S.
3: All right, so what's left on President Trump's G7 agenda?
21: Well, in addition to those meetings he still has planned, there are other big topics the White House says it wants to talk about, like AI regulation, the Ebola outbreak in Africa, and critical minerals. Beyond that, Trump has a private dinner with Macron before he leaves at the Palace of Versailles, no less, which seems like it'll be the kind of spectacle Trump really enjoys. But altogether, he just seems to have come into the summit feeling like he has a better hand because of the Iran breakthrough. But there are still a lot of challenges to discuss, not to mention he's just not been on the best of terms with a handful of leaders here. As for news, one more thing, there is the possibility of more news from Trump at the end of this trip, because often at this type of summit, the president does take questions right before he leaves.
3: All right, that's NPR's Danielle Kurtzleben. Thanks a lot.
21: Thank you.
0: European leaders have publicly congratulated Trump on reaching a deal with Iran, but they also are reserving final judgment. Ian Lesser has been listening along with us from Brussels. He's a distinguished fellow with the German Marshall Fund, a public policy think tank that promotes transatlantic relations. Good morning, Ian, and welcome to the program.
2: Good morning. Good to be with you.
0: So as we heard, we still don't know the details of the deal. European leaders have welcomed it, but do they have confidence in it?
2: Well, they have hope. There have been a lot of disappointments along the last months, and I think there's a degree of skepticism in Europe, both about what's been said from Washington, but also, of course, whether Iran can be trusted to stick with the deal, whatever the terms may be. And I think there's a lot of curiosity simply to see what these terms are on points that Europe is very vested in.
0: What are the main concerns when it comes to the U.S. and Iran from European leaders, especially given that we've seen President Trump say multiple times that a deal is close, that there is a deal, that the war is over, and Iran continually making these really maximalist demands?
2: Well, actually, I think given all the dispute across the Atlantic about the conflict, I mean, there's a certain irony that European and American concerns about Iran are not all that much different about the nature of the regime, about the nuclear ambitions, ballistic missiles, proxies, etc. The list looks very similar. So I think European officials are going to be interested in seeing, A, whether this comes off, but B, you know, what's the content and can they get some movement on all of those things that are of concern for them, including ballistic missiles, by the way. It's not just the nuclear program. Much of Europe is actually within range ballistic missiles. So they're very concerned about that. They're very concerned about their own energy security and economies. And above all, they want to see the Strait of Hormuz open to shipping again. And they're going to want to know what might be required of them in terms of their own deployments and strategy.
0: You mentioned Europe's actually in the vicinity of these ballistic missiles. President Trump never consulted with European allies before launching the first airstrikes in Iran. Do leaders in Europe believe anything has been achieved with this months-long war now?
2: I think there's hope for the ceasefire. They want to get out of this conflict and they want to get back to a normal trade through trade with the Persian Gulf. But you know, there will be a lot of skepticism and a good deal of debate on both sides of the Atlantic, obviously, about what has really been achieved. I mean, you could argue that that at the moment we're no better off than we were before the 2015 nuclear deal with Iran, which the Trump administration had originally disavowed. And so, you know, what has really been achieved? Well, we're going to have to see. I mean, there could be very substantial progress on the nuclear file. We'll have to see what that is. A lot of European countries have the capacity to contribute to demining and other kinds of maritime security, but not if there are active hostilities going on. So there's also a lot of concern about where this leaves Europe in terms of its own capabilities to operate outside its own neighborhood.
0: One thing that did come out of this war, as you point out, is the closing of the Strait of Hormuz, Iran taking it over, blockading it, the U.S. trying to blockade it back. European allies, including France, Germany, and the U.K., have pledged to provide security in the strait if and when it reopens in accordance with this deal. Does Europe have the capabilities to follow through there?
2: Well, as long as it's not under conditions of active hostilities, I think it probably does, and maybe for a long period of time. Many European countries, including quite small allies, have substantial mine warfare capabilities, but not to operate in very high-intensity environments. That requires the United States. And I think one of the concerns will be that if Europe is committing itself to those kinds of operations, whether the United States will be there to help them.
0: There is a lot of distrust between Washington and Tehran. Could Europe take a role potentially to mediate and hold both sides accountable?
2: I think there will be some desire to do that. It's not an easy thing to do at the moment, given all the stress in transatlantic relations. But on the other hand, on some questions like how to proceed with Iran's highly enriched uranium, there could well be a role, not just for Europe, but also for multinational organizations, for the International Atomic Energy Agency, for example. Europe is very vested in some of those organizations. So I think under certain conditions, Europe could play an important diplomatic role still.
0: Ian Lesser is a distinguished fellow with the German Marshall Fund, and he joined us from Brussels. Thank you so much for your time.
2: My pleasure. Thank you.
4: Hi, this is Randy Farmer, chairman of the board of directors of Delaware Public Media and a proud Kent County resident. Can you imagine being a place that didn't have free and objective journalism? I mean, considering what's happening with our local newspapers and other forms of local media and the influences of commercial entities in terms of the reporting of information, I'm amazed at what people call news these days. I feel like there needs to be a more objective and perhaps a standard that is applied in order for somebody to really call something news. Having an opinion is not news. 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Those things are important. Those things are a core to also having a free and fair democracy, but so is objective reporting. 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Thank you.
1: 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We ask the tough questions and we do it in a civil fashion and we treat every story with the rigor and respect that it deserves. That work matters and replacing our lost federal funding also matters. We've lost $165,000 per year permanently. It's gone. And we can't absorb that without it affecting the service that you rely on, without it affecting the news that you rely on. And that's why we're calling on you here at 8:17 on this Tuesday morning to keep our newsroom strong. And you can do that by becoming a sustaining member of Delaware Public Media at DelawarePublic.org. I'm Martin Matheny. Joining me in the studio this morning is Delaware Public Media's Ann Williams. Good morning.
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0: 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I'm Leila Faldin.
3: And I'm A. Martinez. California Governor Gavin Newsom says he is facing an investigation by the U.S. Department of Justice. Newsom took the unusual step of discussing the alleged probe before any announcement from federal prosecutors. From member station KQED, here's Guy Marzorati.
7: In a video released Monday, Newsom says federal agents have been knocking on the doors of his friends and family members.
22: They're demanding records. They're abusing the grand jury process, digging through years and years of random documents.
7: Newsom's office says agents have asked questions on a wide range of topics, and they believe subpoenaed bank records from the governor and his wife. Jennifer Siebel Newsom is a filmmaker and founder of a nonprofit that raises awareness about gender stereotypes.
22: A public servant, a woman who's dedicated her life to supporting women and girls. Someone who has done nothing wrong other than having the temerity to advocate for what she believes in. If they can't intimidate me, they'll go after the mother of our children.
7: Newsom has been a leading Democratic critic of President Donald Trump. He thinks the probe is political payback.
22: Donald Trump isn't just coming after me because of my mean tweets. He's coming after me because I'm considering running for president.
7: But there could be politics in Newsom's response, too, says Lori Levinson, professor at Loyola Law School in Los Angeles.
23: This could be part of a good defense is an offense, which is to say the Justice Department's not playing fair, and whatever they end up charging me with is not fair.
7: The Department of Justice did not respond to a request for comment. Last month, Newsom's former chief of staff, Dana Williamson, pleaded guilty in a wide-ranging corruption investigation that did not implicate the governor. Levinson says it will be important to see if federal prosecutors have impaneled a grand jury in a potential investigation of Newsom.
23: It used to be that the grand jury, almost pro forma, would issue an indictment and go along with the prosecutor.
7: But Levinson, a former federal prosecutor, says that may be changing. A grand jury in Virginia last year refused to indict another outspoken Trump critic, New York Attorney General Letitia James.
23: We are seeing grand juries across the nation pushing back against the Trump Department of Justice and really being fairly vocal now that we're getting some of the transcripts that they don't trust the prosecutors on what's being investigated and how the investigation is occurring.
7: On Monday night, Newsom's office filed a public records request in an attempt to learn more about the investigation. For NPR News, I'm Guy Marzorati in San Jose, California.
8: I'm Abigail Lee. I am a general assignment reporter with Delaware Public Media. People tend to agree on an end goal, at least that I notice in county and city council. Like, I know affordability is a really big conversation in Wilmington City Council, for example. Even if council members don't always agree on the measures that should be taken or the level to which these measures should be drawn out to, they agree that affordability is a focus. And they all have spoken out about utility rates. You know, they've all addressed that as an issue, whereas I think maybe in other places, there's less of a consensus. I do feel like there is a consensus, and the difference on what I cover is often how do we address this issue, not arguing of what the issue is. Donate now at DelawarePublic.org and click the donate button. Thanks for your support.
1: 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Hi there.
5: Good morning, Martin, and good morning to you. This fundraiser is about more than closing out a budget year. 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
1: Taking a look at our forecast, courtesy of the National Weather Service, we'll see sunshine today. Look for afternoon highs in the upper 70s. Clouds rolling in tonight. No mention of rain, though. Lows around 60 degrees. Partly sunny skies coming our way tomorrow. Look for highs around 85, 86 degrees, and a 40% chance we'll see some showers and thunderstorms. More clouds tomorrow night with lows around 70 degrees. Then on Thursday, mostly sunny and pretty hot as well. We'll see a bit of a breeze and a 40% chance of showers and thunderstorms with highs in the mid-90s. Right now, it's 65 degrees in Wilmington, 65 in Dover, 66 in Georgetown. The news is next.
12: Live from NPR News in Washington, I'm Dave Mattingly. Iran's foreign minister says the agreement with the U.S. to end the war requires Israeli forces to leave Lebanon, something Israel rejects. A formal signing ceremony of the Memorandum of Understanding is set for Friday in Geneva. All four of yesterday's group stage matches at the Men's World Cup soccer tournament ended in ties. They included the Iran-New Zealand game that finished 2-2. As Steve Futterman reports, the match played near Los Angeles took on political overtones.
13: Outside the stadium,
15: regime change in Iran.
13: Protesters reminded fans about atrocities they say were committed by the Iranian Islamic government. As he entered the stadium, Sam, who fears giving his last name because he still has relatives in Iran, said he had conflicted emotions.
24: I'm on the fence on whether to cheer for them from the bottom of my heart or not.
13: Inside the stadium, the Iranian fans cheered the Iran players as they came onto the field, but many loudly booed and jeered when Iran's national anthem was played. After the match, another fan, Nasser Hayrani, said it was a complicated night.
25: When Iran started playing well, even the fans that were maybe anti-regime were supporting the players.
13: Iran next plays Belgium. For NPR News, I'm Steve Futterman in Los Angeles.
12: The U.S. plays Australia on Friday. This is NPR News.
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1: 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And thanks.
0: It's Morning Edition from NPR News. I'm Leila Fadel in Washington, D.C.
3: And I'm A. Martinez in Culver City, California. Another Tuesday brings another set of primary elections that tell us how American voters are feeling about the state of politics.
0: Yeah, that includes a set of runoffs in Georgia, which got some major endorsements over the weekend.
3: NPR political reporter Stephen Fowler is covering this from Atlanta. All right, so there are Georgia runoffs for the Republican nominations for governor and U.S. Senate. What do we need to know there?
9: Let's start with the Senate. John Ossoff is, on paper, the most vulnerable incumbent on the ballot for Democrats, and whoever wins this Republican primary will set up a high-profile, big-money matchup in November. So in the wee hours of the morning Sunday, after early voting already finished, President Trump made a lengthy endorsement for his pick to try and beat Ossoff, Congressman Mike Collins. Trump dinged Collins' opponent, former football coach Derek Dooley, for not living in Georgia, for not voting in 2016 and 2020, and for saying that Trump lost Georgia in 2020, which he did. Dooley has the financial and political support of outgoing Governor Brian Kemp, whose argument, among other things, is that Dooley is the more electable candidate in a purple state like Georgia in a year that will likely be harder for Republicans at the ballot box.
3: Yeah, Kemp also rejected Trump's falsehoods around the 2020 election. The two have not had the best relationship since then. Was that a factor in the endorsement?
9: Republican strategists and voters alike that I've talked with in the last little bit say that that certainly didn't help Dooley's chances. And the Collins endorsement is not inherently a surprise if you're paying attention. Mike Collins has been one of the more prototypical Trump-era congressmen. He's very brash online and with his campaign messaging, especially when it comes to emphasizing Trump's policies around immigration. What was surprising is Governor Brian Kemp's endorsement Sunday in the race to replace him of current Lieutenant Governor Burt Jones, who also has Trump's backing.
3: Why was that surprising?
9: Well, in that conversation about electability in a divided state like Georgia, Jones is the more hard-right candidate, and he's less appealing to middle-of-the-road voters than this billionaire healthcare executive outsider Rick Jackson, who's also in the runoff. Burt Jones was heavily involved in efforts to overturn the 2020 election in Georgia, and he's the leader of the state Senate, where he helped shepherd through some of the more controversial legislation in recent years in Georgia, around everything from abortion restrictions to voting law changes. So Kemp's argument that Trump's candidate isn't right for the Senate, but is right to be the next governor, highlights this big divide in the Republican Party that we're seeing right now.
3: All right, there are other primary contests this midterm season, and you've been keeping track of some of them. Well, what else is worth keeping tabs on?
9: Well, in Oklahoma, there is a series of musical chairs that left seats open after former Senator Mark Wayne Mullen was appointed the Homeland Security Secretary. Mullen's current replacement isn't running for a full term, so you've got a House representative, among others, seeking a promotion, then others looking to earn the nod for that House seat. In Alabama, you've got some runoffs, including both parties' nominee for U.S. Senate, and another case where President Trump has his pick facing somebody else in a runoff. Then there's D.C., where a highly consequential mayoral primary and the race to be the district's non-voting member of Congress are on the ballot, plus a rollout of a new ranked choice voting system for all you election nerds out there like me.
3: That's NPR's nerdy Stephen Fowler. Stephen, thanks.
9: Thank you.
0: Whoever eventually becomes mayor of Washington, D.C. will have to decide how to approach President Trump, who is more focused than ever on the city's affairs. Here to explain more is WAMU's senior D.C. politics reporter, Alex Coma. He's outside a voting center right now. Good morning, Alex.
10: Good morning.
0: So I know the polls aren't open yet, but what's it looking like out there?
2: Yeah, I'm out here in Northeast D.C. at a polling place where polls opened at 7 a.m. and energy is high for these very consequential races.
0: So set the stage for us. What's at stake in this race and who's running?
2: Yeah, so our current mayor, Muriel Bowser, has been in office for the last 12 years, but she opted not to run for another term. And that's opened the door for a slew of candidates jumping into the all-important Democratic primary here in a very deep blue city. Polls show two with a clear lead. That'd be current D.C. Councilmember Janice Lewis-George and former Councilmember Kenyon McDuffie. The pair agrees on some things, particularly that the next mayor needs to do more to stand up to Trump than Bowser did. Trump flooded the city with ICE agents last summer, and that's generated a huge backlash. Both candidates want our local police to stop working with D.C. entirely, but they do differ sharply on ideology.
0: What are the top issues for each candidate?
2: Yeah, Lewis-George is pitching new spending on things like childcare and housing, but she does fundamentally want voters to believe government can do more than it does now.
10: Mr. McDuffie has spent time talking about what I can't do, and I meanwhile, I'm talking to voters about how we're going to deal with this affordability crisis, how we're going to address housing issues and childcare and utilities.
2: Now, McDuffie, by contrast, says many of her plans are unrealistic, preferring more modest, technocratic,

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1: I'm Domenico Montanaro, senior political editor and correspondent for NPR. 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
2: And you can show your support for fearless political coverage from NPR News and from Delaware Public Media online right now at DelawarePublic.org. And speaking of Delaware News, officials in charge of planning the build-out of the Port of Wilmington expansion at Edgemoor say light site prep is underway. Construction for the project is getting close.
3: I think it'll take a few months to get construction fully in swing. The regulatory approval for DENREC that is required for this first stage was received in the past few weeks.
2: That story and more news from around the state at DelawarePublic.org.
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7: Good morning, Amy Martinez. Cape Verde is a nation of small islands off the West African coast playing in their first ever World Cup. Now, they got a tough draw for their debut match, Spain, the world's second-ranked squad, but it ended in a scoreless draw. Now, just to recap, Cape Verde did not score a goal versus Spain, and if you don't score, you can't win, but they did not lose, which means that for the underdog Cape Verde squad, it was a huge victory. It's Morning Edition.
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4: Let's get back to our conversation on the Supreme Court's packed docket with only a few weeks left in its term. We're here with Leah Littman, co-host of the podcast Strict Scrutiny and professor of law at the University of Michigan, and Jeffrey Rosen, the CEO emeritus of the National Constitution Center and a law professor at the George Washington University Law School. And you, Robert in Michigan, emails, if the argument that it was a different world when the 14th Amendment was established, couldn't it also be said that was a different world, a time when arms were muskets, when the Second Amendment was established? Marvin adds, I find the argument concerning allegiance strange. Even if a person was clearly born to U.S.

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9: 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Also with us, Jerusalem Demsis, editor-in-chief of the liberal media company The Argument, and Taylor Lorenz, an author and technology journalist. And we're also hearing from you. Reed in Tallahassee emails, I feel that media ownership with profit and shareholder returns as the prime motivation is the reason Americans don't trust what they hear or read and return to the comfort of whatever feeds their prejudices. 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You can join the conversation by emailing us 1a@wamu.org. On social media sites with short form videos, like we've been talking about, like TikTok, Instagram Reels, and YouTube Shorts, users often spend just a few seconds deciding whether a video is worth their time before scrolling to the next. And sophisticated algorithms serve viewers recommended content based on their preferences. Here's what media historian Michael Sokolow at the University of Maine told USA Today about some of the challenges of this algorithmic model.
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0: Hey, it's Francis Lamb, host of The Splendid Table. 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From citrus to seafood, Spanish flavors, and southern charm, we're learning about what makes the food of South Florida so unique. It's coming up on The Splendid Table.
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2: I'm Ada Peralta, and I cover Mexico, Central America, and the Caribbean for NPR. 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
6: And I'm Peter O'Dowd in Phoenix. This is Here and Now. We have an update on a story that hits close to home. Last year, we reported on the threat to tribal media organizations after Congress eliminated funding for the Corporation for Public Broadcasting. It was last September when I spoke with Francine Blythe Lewis, CEO of Vision Maker Media. It supports independent filmmakers that serve Native communities. And she told me at the time that she'd lost more than 60% of her budget due to those CPB cuts.
7: That means we're not able to fund professional filmmakers at the level to produce short and long documentaries for public television anymore. It means I've already had to lay off a couple of staff. It means I'm still facing a budget gap.
6: Well, 7 months later, the money is still gone, but let's check in. What's happened to Vision Maker Media? Francine Blythe Lewis is back on the line from Lincoln, Nebraska. Francine, welcome back.
8: Thank you. Thank you very much for having me.
6: So when we last talked in September, you were in dire straits because the money was running out. How have you fared since October 1st?
8: Well, at the end of the year, last year in December, I feel like at the 11th hour, we had an anonymous donor come in with $1.3 million to help carry us over for another 2, hopefully 3 years, with the preface that the money would be used towards continuing public media funding and production and distribution to the system. I was ecstatic.
6: So you got this big donation. A lot of public media organizations, our own included, had been hoping that audiences would step up in the absence of federal money. Is that what you saw in this case? Is that what you think happened?
8: Well, we were, you know, having a big press agent working with us from the get-go in early July, getting a lot of coverage. And I also do know this anonymous donor. They want to be anonymous. So they have been giving to us over the years, but they came in with this big last contribution.

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5: It's Here and Now. On this 250th anniversary of the country, the administration's public celebration will not be a surprise. A White House that is requiring Smithsonian museums to remove, quote, divisive narratives will undoubtedly tout historical accomplishments with pomp. This is not new. Our next guest argues the nation's anniversaries have consistently sought to reinforce a mythology and obscure dark truths about race in this country. Eddie Glaude is a historian and professor of African American Studies at Princeton. His new book is America USA, How Race Shadows the Nation's Anniversaries. And he's in studio in Boston. Eddie Glaude, welcome back to Here and Now.
6: Oh, it's such a pleasure to see you and talk with you.
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0: Now, we have a goal of we want one supporter this break, just one. 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
1: We always appreciate everybody who steps forward. But the most important thing is that everybody finds their own level that they want to support it. We do have people who are in the producer's circle. 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You can choose whatever level it is, but can you join us right now? We've got somebody from Milford who gave us a really generous donation today. We also have all sorts of other folks like Beth from Seaford who made a gift. Can you join them right now? 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It's really going to be a great. A lot of people are also saying no thanks to thank you gifts. You choose. What matters right now is participation.
0: Monthly giving. Now, that helps us plan ahead responsibly and invest directly in journalism for Delaware communities. As I mentioned earlier, this is a big year for us. It's an election year. We have primaries coming up in September, the general election, of course, in November. But it's just not those two nights for us. We'll have candidate conversations. We'll have different features on some of the bigger races that are happening up and down the state. And as we close out this fiscal year, we're looking for listeners who are ready to step forward today and to help us with this, with those stories, and to get everybody that we need to get, and to give us the push forward. 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
2: 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I'm Adrian Florido.
3: And I'm Elsa Chang. Kelsey Fendler is on an epic mission.
4: I'm going to be launching from the Monterey Harbor and rowing 2,500 miles to Oahu, Hawaii.
3: You heard that right. She is rowing across the Mid-Pacific Ocean, solo. It is a feat only two women have ever completed. Kelsey Fendler hopes to join their ranks as the first American woman to do so. She is more than 20 days into her journey, which she has been documenting on TikTok.

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1: Hey, it's Peter Sagal from Wait, Wait, Don't Tell Me. Quick, which state hosts a major air mobility command base and has more businesses than residents? And which state makes sure its biggest university town is pronounced Newark so nobody thinks that they're actually in New Jersey? That's right. We're talking Delaware. Now, here's the real question. Where can you hear the stories behind the headlines in the news? Who keeps you connected to the people and ideas shaping the first state? Well, that's Delaware Public Media. 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
2: 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Good afternoon. I'm Joe Irizarry, along with Ann Williams. This is our... end of fiscal year fun drive. It's our end of fiscal year fun drive, and we're trying to make up for that lost federal funding.
3: But also, really, we're trying to build a firm foundation underneath us going forward. 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Or maybe get a bonus as a commission, but you like to have that set amount that's coming in every month. 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We would really appreciate that. But would you step forward right now and make that donation? 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
5: 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I'm Elsa Chang.
0: And I'm Adrian Florido. This will come as no surprise to most working parents. Keeping up with work and family demands is hard. A new survey finds not only is the struggle widespread, the share of parents doing the juggling act has grown. And as NPR's Andrea Hsu reports, soaring costs are adding to the pain.
6: Do you ever feel like you're not giving your all at work and also not doing a good job at home? It's something Amber Peterson feels acutely. She's a legal assistant in a small law firm in Mason City, Iowa. As she's putting together files or scheduling clients, she often finds herself wondering,
7: if I am missing out as a mom or if I'm disappointing somebody at work.
6: Because she has to take a call from her children's school, or worse, leave suddenly because one of her three kids is sick.
7: There's just no way to be two things at once and give 100% at both.
6: Turns out a majority of working mothers in America feel that way, and a smaller but sizable share of fathers feel it too. That's according to the new survey from the Pew Research Center. They surveyed more than 2,200 working parents in March this year, focusing primarily on families with both a mom and a dad who work full time.
8: We see that parents are facing lots of demands from both work and family, and that the boundary between those is often blurry.
6: That's Pew senior researcher Rachel Minkin. She says the share of families where mom and dad are both working has grown a lot over the past 50 years.
8: 31% were both working full-time in 1975, and now it's 52%.
6: So one of the reasons Pew wanted to study this juggling act is to inform the broader public about structural supports that could help. Amber Peterson has some suggestions. She's grateful that her employer is understanding when she does need to leave work to pick up a kid. Her husband, who works in a factory, would be penalized if he took off on a dime. But she pays a price, too. She's not paid for the hours she's not there. She doesn't have any sick leave.
7: One thing about it being a small firm is they are unable to offer some of those benefits.
6: She says paid sick leave would help enormously, as would help paying for childcare. Her girls are 11 and 12. A couple years ago, Peterson decided the two of them could be home alone as long as they were together.
7: We kind of had to make that decision a little sooner than I would have liked to.
6: A summer program she was eyeing for them cost a couple $1,000s, more than the family could afford. Fortunately, her office is just 3 minutes from home. Now, her four-year-old boy is in daycare. That costs $180 a week. He's still a year away from being old enough for kindergarten.
7: I find myself wishing away these years, which is awful, because I'm like, it'll be cheaper with him being in school, and how sad.
6: Free preschool is gaining ground in the U.S., but it remains a patchwork. Like many parents, Peterson would love more flexibility to take part in activities at school, for instance. Another thing she doesn't have is the option to work from home. Her job doesn't allow it. Three-quarters of parents surveyed by Pew are in that boat. But as researcher Rachel Minkin notes,
8: even working from home doesn't ease all of the challenges of balancing work and family.
6: Because those who work from home some or all of the time experience more overlap. Not only might they be taking calls about kids' matters during the workday, but they may have to answer emails during dinner with the family. These findings come as President Trump has called for a baby boom. Amber Peterson says she and her husband would love to have another child, like the vice president and second lady, whose fourth is due this summer.
7: But I cannot imagine what that would look like.
6: On top of balancing work and family, she and her husband are also now buckling under the high price of health insurance, groceries, gas. Peterson says there would be no way. Andrea Hsu, NPR News.
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3: 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We so appreciate some folks from Camden, Wyoming, Skylar from Dover. And one of the things that Skylar was saying is it keeps her company on her commute, and she really wanted to give back. 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
10: Live from NPR News in Culver City, California, I'm Dwayne Brown. Iran's top diplomat says the deal to end the war with the U.S. would also require Israel to withdraw its troops from Lebanon, a condition Israel has already rejected. On Capitol Hill, meanwhile, Senate Democrats and Republicans are expressing skepticism about the deal, saying they still have many unanswered questions. Here's President Trump speaking at the G7 summit meeting today.
11: We have our deal done with Iran, and it should be successful. It goes to a second stage, which I think will be actually easier. I didn't want to attack them last week, but we had no choice. And we did it twice, actually. We were doing it a third time, and we were able to not have to do that. But we have a deal that's a fair deal. It's a good deal.
10: A signing ceremony is scheduled for Friday in Geneva, but Senate lawmakers say they need more information before it's finalized. A leading Lebanese conservationist remains in critical condition after her home was hit by an Israeli airstrike last month. NPR's Jane Araf reports.
12: 26 years ago, Mona Khalil founded a project on the Mediterranean coast in southern Lebanon to protect endangered green sea turtles. Female turtles travel hundreds of miles to lay eggs on the same beach where they were born. Each hatchling has only a 1 in 1,000 chance of surviving. Generations of volunteers helped Khalil protect the turtles. Reptologist Rami Hashab was one of them.
13: She's heavily injured in a critical case, and she's hospitalized. We're hoping for miracles.
12: Photos show Khalil's house and conservation center in rubble after the June 5th strike. Her Ethiopian housekeeper was also injured. Israel says it is targeting Hezbollah fighters. It did not explain why it hit her house.
10: You're listening to NPR News.
2: This is Delaware Public Media. Good afternoon. I'm Joe Irizarry. DelDOT owes a Lewis woman $4 million after a Superior Court verdict last week. Delaware Public Media's Israel Hale has more.
14: Eminent domain laws in Delaware allow DelDOT to purchase private land, and as long as it's for public use purpose, the landowner must sell their property. However, the same law requires DelDOT to pay the landowner just compensation. The land in this case, which was once a part of the historic Nassau Orchards, was taken by DelDOT in August 2024, according to court documents, for use in the Minos-Conway Route 1 project. But the plaintiff's attorney, John Pardee, says the compensation was not just.
15: And so DelDOT's expert testified in this case that he thought the value was $2,279,400. Our appraiser opined that the properties were worth $4,238,300, you know, almost a $2 million difference.
14: The jury, made up of three individuals for this trial, agreed with Pardee's number and ruled in the plaintiff's favor. The rulings mark the firm's second decision in favor of their client and against DelDOT. Pardee says they secured a $5 million verdict last June. DelDOT did not immediately respond to DPM's request for comment. Israel Hale, Delaware Public Media.
2: Almost every unhoused resident living in Wilmington's Christina Park accepted alternative housing opportunities after the closure of an encampment there Monday. The park was fenced in and will remain closed for cleaning before opening back up as a standard park for all community members. At a press conference last week, Mayor John Carney said the city may need help from the state attorney general for prosecutions if residents stay in a park after dark, but no arrests were made. Tide Shift Justice Project organized a protest Monday as the encampment was closed. Executive Director Miriam Dayday says it turned into more of a vigil as attendees watched through the fence.
16: Everyone's deserving of compassion and being treated with humanity, and that's not what we saw yesterday. If you go to Christina Park now, if it looks like it did last night, you'll see a lot of collapsed tents and a lot of belongings thrown around, but you won't see any people there. But that doesn't mean that we've solved homelessness.
2: More in a story at DelawarePublic.org.
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0: This is All Things Considered from NPR News. I'm Adrian Florido in Washington.
5: And I'm Elsa Chang in Culver City, California. With the U.S. and Iran set to sign a memorandum of understanding on Friday, there is renewed hope that shipping traffic will move freely through the Strait of Hormuz once again.
11: As you know, they're doing a little hunting for a couple of mines that they've already found. But it's essentially ships are starting to go out. Now, on Friday, it'll be completely opened.
5: As we keep hearing during the course of this war with Iran, the Strait is a critical shipping channel, especially for oil and fertilizer. And so we turn now to Jacob Larson. He's Chief Safety and Security Officer for BIMCO, the International Shipping Association. Welcome to All Things Considered.
17: Thanks a lot. Nice to be here.
5: Nice to have you. Okay, so as we just heard, President Trump expects the Strait to be completely opened again in just a few days. But based on what you know, do you think ships will be able to pass quite safely through by then?
17: No, I think on the face of it, that's quite unlikely. The situation is basically unchanged compared to just before this year deal was announced last Friday. So ships are still waiting inside the Persian Gulf. Both the U.S. and Iran are still enforcing their respective blockades in the Straits of Hormuz and surrounding waters. Mm-hmm. And it's very difficult and very risky for ships to move through the strait currently.
5: What about the issue of mines? Because there's a question about whether Iran laid any mines in the strait during this war. What is your sense of that?
17: Yeah, it's very difficult for me to assess whether they actually laid mines or not. So we are a bit in the hands of the naval forces there. But if, as expected, they have laid mines, then the whole central part of the Strait of Hormuz is considered a mine danger area and will be risky to go through. We are a little bit in the hands of the military here. We don't have any accurate information ourselves regarding the mine threat, but it, from the looks of it, it could well take some few weeks or even a few months before the mine threat has been completely neutralized.
18: Well, what will it take for operators to feel confident that it is safe to sail through the strait? What kind of information do you need?
17: What we need is assurances from both sides of the conflict that a given route is safe to navigate. And with that, I think shipping will gradually start to pick up. And, of course, we need assurances also that hostilities will not be reopened. And that requires more than just unilateral statements. We need credible assurances from both sides. And once that is in place and that they, you know, assure us that the route they declare open is actually safe to use, then we will see ships start to move. But that doesn't mean that everything is hunky-dory because there are still lots of unanswered questions.
18: Well, one unanswered question is this question of fees, right? President Trump has declared the strait will be permanently toll-free, but Iran has said that no tolls will be levied, but there will be so-called fees. Did shipping companies pay fees to Iran prior to this war?
17: No, they didn't. Strait of Hormuz is an international strait, and in accordance with international conventions, these have freedom of navigation, so all ships can sail in and out as long as they do it in a proper and safe way. And therefore, fees are, you know, not part of international law, and it would be a complete breach.
18: Right, there's some debate about whether fees would even be legal, right, under international law.
17: Yeah, exactly. And yeah, international law has, you know, that freedom of navigation concept, which is so broadly described in the UN Convention on the Law of the Seas. And that doesn't include anything about fees. And Strait of Hormuz is considered an international strait. So,
18: yeah. Well, then how concerned are you that the flow of goods through the Strait of Hormuz will be permanently changed as a result of this war?
17: I mean, it's obviously a concern also given that the international rules-based order seems to be under a lot of pressure these recent months. So there is some concern, obviously, and shipping industry is a firm supporter of international conventions because it's really the bedrock of free and international and effective trade at as low a cost as possible. So therefore, we are concerned, but we also have hopes that common sense will prevail and that we can return to...
18: Can I ask, though, going forward, will shipping companies ever feel like they can rely on the Strait of Hormuz again or in the same way? I mean, has this whole experience convinced you that maybe it's time to invest in alternative routes?
17: I think the shipping industry is, of course, really concerned with the fact that Iran now has demonstrated that they are able to virtually close the strait. So I think a lot of, especially the oil-producing countries, they are looking to alternatives, and that could, for example, be pipelines. Now, whether that will materialize or not, I think time will show.
18: Jacob Larson, Chief Safety and Security Officer for BIMCO, thank you very much.
17: Thank you.
0: When the coffee pot stops brewing, the vacuum stops sucking up dirt, or that lamp no longer turns on, well, they usually end up in the trash. But in Cincinnati, a group of volunteers said, why not fix these old appliances up and find them new homes? Today on our series, Here to Help, how volunteer tinkerers are turning one person's junk into another's treasure, Tana Weingartner with member station WVXU has the story.
19: On the second floor of an old warehouse in Cincinnati, shelves of toasters, blenders, crock pots, and lamps overflow onto the floor where they're met with rows of old vacuum cleaners, microwaves, and other small electronics.
20: It's great to be able to find a big pile of stuff to fix.
19: Retired engineer Mike Conaway pulls a coffee pot and a dusty orange fan from the pile. While he waits to see if the coffee maker's heating element warms up, he sets about taking apart the fan.
20: Sometimes I feel like I've turned into a glorified appliance cleaner. Fans are an easy fix. Usually they're just clogged up with dog hair or whatever, and they need to have the bearings oiled or something.
19: He's one of six volunteer tinkerers here today. The group started about a year and a half ago at the Cincinnati Recycling and Reuse Hub. That's when a staff member realized a lot of things people wanted to get rid of just needed minor repairs. Now, retirees like Conaway just show up. He's here twice a month to see what he can fix. No experience is required. Most just like taking things apart and trying to put them back in working order.
20: We don't buy parts. There's no budget to buy parts. But stuff that comes in a lot, like coffee makers, for instance. We have a tub over there that says coffee maker parts.
19: The fixed appliances often end up at a local furniture bank, says Carrie Harms, who works at the Recycling and Reuse Hub.
1: They are getting them into the hands of folks who are coming out of homelessness and set up into homes. So these items go into those homes to help them get off on the right foot in that new setting.
19: Each item goes out with a Tinker Team sticker, so if it breaks again, it can be brought back for more repairs. Conaway decided to volunteer here because he says he hates to see things go to waste and clog up landfills. And tinkering is just how he was raised.
20: My dad could fix anything. Just like to fix stuff. And hate to see stuff get thrown away that could still work. And that's probably the thing that came from Dad.
19: In its first year and a half, the Tinker Team has given new life to nearly 1,400 household electronics. For NPR News, I'm Tana Weingartner in Cincinnati.

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1: Hi, this is Jennifer Acord from Newark, Delaware. 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
0: We got lots going on here at not only do we got candidate conversations, but we have kind of the races to watch. 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
2: All things considered, I'm Elsa Chang.
3: And I'm Adrian Florido. I want to tell you about a massive underground network of fungi, specifically vast fungus networks that form relationships with the roots of plants. They're called mycorrhizal networks. The Society for the Protection of Underground Networks, SPUN, is the group that studies them, and it's just released the first ever map of the global mycorrhizal network. To talk about what this map tells us, we've reached one of the scientists who published it, ecologist Justin Stewart. Mr. Stewart, welcome.
4: Thank you very much. I'm excited to be here.
3: Can you just help us picture what this mycorrhizal fungus network is? What does it look like? Is this an underground like network of mushrooms?
4: So these are very ancient. They've shaped life on land for around 450 million years, and they form symbiotic networks with plants. So think of them as small filaments in soil. You have this network that doesn't make a fruiting body. There's no mushroom, but it's a vast network of mycelial threads and soils.
3: And what does it look like?
4: Well, I mean, this is one of the most difficult things about mycorrhizal fungi, is they look so foreign to anything that we see above ground. They form meter-long threads of mycelium. So if you imagine something like a rail network or a road network, we often talk about mycorrhizal fungi.

Glaciers melting in places like Greenland and Antarctica are pushing up sea levels. They are also changing habitats on the sea floor. As glaciers melt and release icebergs into surrounding waterways, those icebergs bring along sediment and trapped rocks, too. Eventually, when the icebergs melt, they drop these rocks onto the sea floor. And when

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2: Male infertility affects roughly half of all couples struggling to conceive, but men rarely talk about it. 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
4: 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They will perform it in concert for the first time this month. 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
0: This is The World. I'm Carolyn Beeler. Haiti's national team is in the World Cup this year, which is a big deal. Les Grenadiers have only played in the World Cup once before. That was in 1974. But Haitians played a part in the tournament well before that. In 1950, a Haitian player brought his team to World Cup victory. He just wasn't playing for Haiti. Reporter Amy Bracken brings us the story of the man behind Miracle on Grass.
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6: That's from the trailer of a movie called The Game of Their Lives. America's greatest moment in the world's greatest game was in the 1950 World Cup in Brazil, USA versus England. It was universally assumed that England, the inventor of soccer, would demolish the U.S., the country that didn't pay much attention to soccer. So there was hardly any media coverage, no video, and just one U.S. journalist, a print reporter who had paid his own way. And there's no BBC recording. But a book based mostly on interviews with the surviving teammates was made into that feature film.
7: 10 days of practice to go up against the best in the world.
6: England was all professionals. The president of U.S. Soccer cobbled together a team with just one professional at the last minute. The men were largely children of immigrants, and they played when they got off work from jobs like hearse driver, mail carrier, and mill worker. And then an extraordinary striker with a club in New York City tried out for the national team.
7: All I care about is that we get the best team on the field. I really need Gaetjens.
6: Joe Gaetjens was studying accounting part-time at Columbia while working as a dishwasher. And he was not American. He was born and raised in Haiti, allowed to play on the team on the condition he promised to apply for U.S. citizenship. The team managed to qualify and went to Brazil. They put up a surprisingly good fight against Spain and then had to face England.
8: We certainly didn't entertain any ideas we were going to beat them, you know, but we figured we could give them a, you know, a battle for it.
6: That's USA team member Harry Keough in a 2012 FIFA TV documentary. What happened has been described as the greatest upset in World Cup history. Shortly after halftime, another teammate kicked a ball toward England's goal.
8: Right away, Joe Gaetjens dives with his head. And just, he doesn't head the ball in the corner. The ball just hits him like that.
6: Keough swipes his hand across his head. It was so fast and unpredictable, it eluded the goalie. The score was 1-0, and it stayed that way, thanks to a shockingly strong U.S. defense. The excitement and incredulity were captured in the game of their lives.
9: And the referee's whistle has gone for the end of the match.
6: The mostly